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1: Partly cloudy tonight with a low of 65. Partly cloudy again tomorrow, daytime highs approaching 81. Mainly clear skies tomorrow night, 61. Partly cloudy skies Saturday with highs in the low 80s. Thunderstorms likely Sunday. 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I'm meteorologist Laura Lockwood. Currently 77.

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0: This fall, Friday Night Lights will be on BTPM PBS Channel 17. 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
1: Lows dip down to about 65 tonight under partly cloudy skies. Sunshine mixed with clouds at times again tomorrow. High temperatures reach up to 81. Mainly clear skies tomorrow night. Lows level off around 61. 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I'm meteorologist Derek Height. Currently, it's 73 degrees.

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1: Partly cloudy tonight with a low of 65. Partly cloudy again tomorrow. Daytime highs approaching 81. Mainly clear skies tomorrow night, 61. Partly cloudy skies Saturday with highs in the low 80s. Thunderstorms likely Sunday. 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I'm meteorologist Laura Lockwood. Currently, it's 72 degrees.

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1: Lows dip down to about 65 overnight under partly cloudy skies. Sunshine mixed with clouds at times again Friday. High temperatures reach up to 81. Mainly clear skies Friday night. Lows level off around 61. 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I'm meteorologist Derek Height. 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
6: 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That was Billy Keaton's voice, the first one heard on the station. He was there with other stars like Doris Jones and Bill Mazur and Jack Maul. In the 70s came the perfectly coiffed and superbly suave anchorman Ron Hunter. He was soon replaced by Rich Kelman, who spent decades at Channel 2, along with Barry Lillis and Ed Kilgore. More recently on Channel 2, Kevin O'Connell and the anchor team that has been together on the air for 24 years, Mary Alice Demler and Scott Levin. 72 years ago today, August 14th, 1954, Channel 2 signs on, giving Buffalo TV viewers a choice other than Channel 4. Channel 7 was still a couple of years away. With Rewind, I'm Steve Cishon, Buffalo Toronto Public Media.
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10: And I'm Peter Hall.
9: And did you finally get to Cheektowaga? Have you seen An Old-Fashioned Family Murder at Desiderio's Dinner Theater?
10: I finally did. The dinner, as always, was excellent, and the show was a hoot. Thanks to Lisa Hinka. Oh,
9: I was going to say, Lisa Hinka.
10: She makes it happen.
9: She plays the mother of the detective. It's a role that was written by Joe DiPietro specifically for Sally Struthers.
10: But yeah, Lisa Hinka commands the stage. And also, thank goodness for Stephen J. Brockman. He's not on the stage these days much, but when he is, wow, he was very engaging.
9: Yeah, and it's going for much of this, it's been going for much of the summer, and it will continue a little longer.
10: All through August 30th. I think there are a dozen more shows.
9: That's Desiderio's Dinner Theater, An Old-Fashioned Family Murder, and Taming of the Shrew is Delaware Park. I guess you don't pack them in. It's an open, fair space, but it spreads them out.
10: It does. It does. There are no fist fights for prime seating.
9: Right. Though you can reserve a seat, you know.
10: Oh, you can, up on the upper deck. Very nice. I've done that.
9: No, you can get prime seating down front, $25.
10: Oh,
9: and
10: I didn't.
9: You can reserve a little chair. You have to do it a day or two before, and they set it up for you and put your name on it. I've done it. It's very civilized.
10: Yeah. Very civilized. And their touring production also continues. The final Monday in August, they're going to be at Salem Field at the ballpark putting on Fools and Foes. That's a big venue.
9: That is a big venue. Maybe that's where I'll catch up with it. I've been sort of stuck to home and my own garden, which got infested with aphids, and I decided, well, but I have such wonderful butterflies and bees. And so I went to Urban Roots Gardener over there on Rhode Island, Five Points, next to Butter Block Bakery, the Sunday morning mecca everywhere, and bought live ladybugs, released them at night. The next morning, I had a ladybug farm. They're just
10: overstuffed with your aphids.
9: Yes, they're a marvelous time. But I was over there, you know, that lovely neighborhood, that up-and-coming neighborhood, Five Points, and I'm thinking it needs a theater. It needs a performance special over there.
10: Well, I've seen a couple of shows in the backyard of the Five Points Bakery, but you're right. It's kind of an outdoor venue, and it's a little noisy. But
9: yeah.
10: A real theater would be great.
9: Yeah. Get on that, somebody. Get on that.
10: You sound like my son. Somebody oughta.
9: Somebody oughta. I have an idea. Let's you do a lot of work and take a big financial risk. Someone who did that, we went to the funeral of Katie Clancy, dear Katie Clancy, who she'd been doing a few roles in recent years. She'd been playing the shrewish wife in A Funny Thing Happened to the Way to the Forum over at the Lancaster Opera House in Aunt Eller. And she would, though only 70, talk to the youngsters about her early career. And I think that they had no idea the breadth of what she was talking about, what she had done. She had come out of Buffalo State in the late 70s, where she had been with Phil Nerzer, one of Warren Enter's stars, just the lead in everything, and working for Terry McDonald there, and then came out, and it was the height of the dinner theater phenomenon. And she worked with Tom Dudzik, author of Over the Tavern, and opposite Brian LaTulip and John Bascalia, Barbara Lee Glarue, doing all of these shows at places like the Packet Inn. And back in the day, a lot of theaters starting up, because it was a whole turnover from the Studio Arena Theater days to tons of small independent theaters. And she was everywhere, with Neil Raddatz at the Alleyway Theater, but also with BUA, and also with Upstage New York, and also with Lancaster Opera House, and also with O'Connell and Company. She was everywhere.
10: When you told me that she had starred as Reno Sweeney in Anything Goes, that's all I needed to know. To find out she won an Artie for that. My gosh.
9: She did in 97, 98, way back when, but it was sort of considered that was her role. And in that day, an actor who could fill the house and very clear diction, Katie Clancy, protege of Warren Enter's. Hope you like the lyrics, because you're going to hear them.
10: Well, I don't know. That sounds like a good model for some of the shows we've seen these days. A little hard to understand sometimes.
9: A little more of that. And not for nothing, Katie Clancy is the first person who ever quoted back to my face, "And I'm Anthony Chase." Katie Clancy, a fond farewell.
10: Well, speaking of Lancaster Opera House and a fond farewell, everyone will have a chance to say a fond farewell to David Bondro. The memorial for David is tomorrow morning, starts at 11 at the Opera House. It's a, come-as-you-are event, and it should be fun.
9: Yeah, come as you are. Sounds like fun, but stay as you are, which could be hell. So, Noel Coward for Theater Talk on BTPM NPR.
10: I'm Peter Hall.
9: And once again, in memory of Katie Clancy, and I'm Anthony Chase.
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12: Wow, that's just a little too chill for me this early in the morning. Got a lot of work still to do here on this Friday morning. Glad to have you along with us. This is Buffalo Toronto Public Media NPR. The day will start off in some areas with some thicker fog, especially in the southern tier, but patchy fog about the area today. Sunny, though, as we move through this Friday with a high of 82. Then tonight, partly cloudy, low 58. Tomorrow, sunny and 83. Some showers, maybe thunderstorms on Sunday with a high 81. Back to the sunshine on Monday. 64 in Buffalo, 62 in Jamestown, 59 in Olean, 64 in the Falls, Toronto at 17 Celsius.
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13: From Marketplace in Los Angeles, I'm Nova Safo in for Kimberly Adams. Good morning. The U.S. budget picture for 2026 is looking quite challenging. The federal government has already borrowed almost $2 trillion trillion with a T dollars so far this fiscal year, and it's on track to borrow even more before the year is over, adding to a ballooning deficit. Marketplace's Nancy Marshall-Genzer looks at what's contributing to the government's shortfall.
15: The Congressional Budget Office estimates the federal budget deficit was $1.8 trillion just for the first 10 months of the government's fiscal year, which ends September 30th. Maya McGinnis, president of the Committee for a Responsible Federal Budget, says just in July,
16: the country borrowed $432 billion. That's $14 billion a day.
15: What's causing all the red ink this year? On the one hand, there's less money coming in because of tax cuts in last year's big tax and spending bill. Nancy Vandenhouten is lead economist at Oxford Economics.
17: We had an extra strong tax refund season. You know, we've seen a big drop in corporate taxes because of the law.
15: On the other hand, the government is spending more. Among the biggest drivers of the deficit, Medicare, Social Security, and interest on our national debt, which is about to hit $40 trillion, according to Jessica Riedel, tax and budget fellow at the Brookings Institution.
18: The debt is bigger than the economy right now, which has never happened in American history outside of World War II.
15: Riedel says there are no easy solutions. Everything has to be on the table. Her suggestions, hiking Social Security payroll taxes for high earners, raising the retirement age, and trimming benefits for high-income seniors. I'm Nancy Marshall-Genzer for Marketplace.
13: Despite the challenges Nancy just mentioned, the credit rating agency Fitch is maintaining its AA-plus rating on federal debt. It cited the U.S. economy's resiliency and the dollar status as the world's reserve currency. Fitch also expects the federal deficit to widen to 7.4% of the entire U.S. economic output. All three credit rating agencies previously downgraded U.S. debt one notch, citing increased borrowing and deficits. Let's do the numbers. Japan's Nikkei closed up 0.6% today to close out the week up 4.5%. The Shanghai Composite Index was flat, ending the week down 0.4%. In London, the FTSE is down 0.1%. Dow, S&P, and NASDAQ futures are mixed. The Dow future down about 77 points. The 10-year Treasury yield is at 4.65%. It started the week at 4.72%.

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1: And this is Buffalo, Toronto, Public Media, NPR 729. Good morning, I'm Jay Moran. Traffic working well so far this morning. That's certainly great news. Keep in mind, of course, it'll be busy around the Erie County Fairgrounds for the next 9 days, right? And also, of course, tomorrow, busy out at the new Highmark Stadium. Yeah, Bills, Panthers, that starts at 1 Abbott Road in front of the stadium, closes at 7. And don't forget about the two-lane one-way traffic on Big Tree Road going eastbound and westbound after the game. New York Attorney General Letitia James is responding after Buffalo and Rochester police unions endorsed conservative challenger Sarita Comitoretti. BTPM News reporter Alex Simone has more.
2: Union representatives say there's a lack of support from the attorney general, and they only hear from her office when an officer is being investigated. James's campaign team says in a written response that she has spent years working with local law enforcement across New York to keep residents safe. It's also true that she's had past instances butting heads with agencies, some of which focus on accountability or civil rights. Both Brooklyn natives Letitia James and Sarita Comitoretti will face off on November 3rd in the general election for AG. Alex Simone, BTPM News.
1: Last night, two descendants of U.S. presidents spoke to a crowd at the Buffalo History Museum. Tweed Roosevelt is the great-grandson of President Theodore Roosevelt, and Massey McKinley's ancestors are both Grover Cleveland and William McKinley. McKinley says both men helped to found the Society of Presidential descendants.
3: They have a fascination about the presidency, and I would say the same for first ladies, too, to give them credit, because I've always been a proponent of, you know, those women. I mean, an unpaid job, and they did so much for their husbands, and a lot of the men would not have been president without those women.
1: The Society of Presidential Descendants has also found and connected with 250 descendants. The event was presented by the TR inaugural site and the Buffalo Presidential Center. He is a member of a team which recently won Canada's top junior hockey national championship. On Thursday, Buffalo area native Hayden Ellis had his turn to bring the Memorial Cup home to celebrate with family and friends. And so we hear now from Michael Morozyak. One of his stops was the downtown rink where he grew up in the game.
4: The Memorial Cup is Canada's junior hockey version of the Stanley Cup. Countless names of past champions are engraved on it, going back many decades, including many legends of the game. Jean Béliveau, Guy Lafleur, Bernie Parent. Some modern NHL stars, including Matthew Tkachuk and Mitch Marner, are also on there. Now, the name Hayden Ellis will be joining them.
5: Yeah, for sure. Obviously, you look at the names on there, you see a lot of household NHL names now, and you know it's pretty special that your name will be right there with them.
4: Before the Buffalo area native became a member of the 2026 Memorial Cup champion Kitchener Rangers, Hayden Ellis was a Buffalo Junior Sabre, playing on numerous age-level teams and skating at Lecom Harbor Center. As part of his day with the Memorial Cup, he brought it to the place where he grew up in the sport.
5: I felt like it was only right to bring it back here. Obviously, I spent so many years here, met so many amazing people along the way, teammates, coaches, you know, and I attribute a lot of my success to, you know, everyone I've been around growing up and been able to share my journey with.
4: After playing in the Junior Sabres program, Ellis skated with the USA Hockey National Program, with Cedar Rapids in the United States Hockey League, and then it was off to the Ontario Hockey League's Rangers. He was asked what he remembers most from his Buffalo experience.
5: The long nights and days at the rink, to be honest. You know, you share those with your best friends growing up. You know, everyone's looking forward to coming to the rink and sharing practices and workouts and, you know, going and staying in hotels with your buddies, missing school. And, you know, you take those for granted and you don't think they're that special until it's over.
4: But it's not over for Ellis. He has committed to playing college hockey for Northeastern University in the future. But first, he's returning to Kitchener for one more season as a defending Memorial Cup champion. Michael Morozyak, BTPM News.
1: Moving on to other sports in the major leagues, the Mariners shut out the Yankees 1-0. The Blue Jays were also shut out by Boston 7-0. The Mets had the day off. They begin a series tonight at Citi Field against the Washington Nationals. Kyle Schwarber smashed two home runs into the corn behind right field as the Philadelphia Phillies beat the Minnesota Twins last night in the Field of Dreams game out in Iowa. The Buffalo Bisons lost at Worcester 10-3. Those teams meet again tonight. And the Bills, of course, host their first preseason game at New Highmark Stadium Saturday afternoon against the Carolina Panthers. Kickoff set for 1 p.m.
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6: This is Morning Edition from NPR News. I'm Michelle Martin.
7: And I'm Leila Fadil. There is a siege going on in the rocky hills of the Israeli-occupied West Bank. On one side are Israeli settlers who believe God gave the West Bank to Jewish people in the Bible. On the other side are Palestinian villagers trying to hold on to their homes. One of those homes is owned by a Palestinian-American businessman who lives in Toledo, Ohio, which has drawn unusual attention from the U.S. government. NPR's Frank Langfitt has been following the story from Tel Aviv and joins me now. Good morning, Frank.
8: Hey, good morning, Leila.
7: So describe what's happening and where.
8: Yeah, so we're talking about this is sort of this dry, scrubby hilltop in the northern part of the West Bank. The Palestinians live in these big, huge, hulking houses behind gates surrounded by walls. And on Sunday, Israeli settlers blocked off roads to these houses. The owner of one house told me they cut off the water, food supplies, and electricity. Villagers that I was talking to, other people inside the house, said the settlers were cursing them, throwing rocks, trying to force them out. There's a lot of video online, and this kind of looks like a modern version, a little like a medieval city. You have the settlers below pacing around these walls, threatening the people inside who are holed up in their homes.
7: What is it that the settlers are trying to do or look like they're trying to do?
8: Well, the villagers say the settlers are trying to force them out so they can take over these homes. This has already happened at another home not too far away. And we should point out, settlements in the occupied territories, they're considered illegal under international law.
7: Frank, is the Israeli military doing anything about these families living under siege?
8: So what they've done is this. They've sent soldiers, dismantled some settler outposts, and basically I'm just talking a tent or two. And they sent a battalion to provide more support. But I was talking to Luai Reedy. He's a Palestinian-American. He's the homeowner that you were talking about. He lives, as you said, in Toledo. Mm. And he's been watching all this play out on a feed from the security cameras at his house in the West Bank. And Reedy makes this point about the Israeli military.
9: They're not arresting the settlers. Actually, they came on Sunday. They celebrated with the settlers. We captured this on video. They walked into the tent and they start chilling and hanging out with the settlers. And then they conducted a prayer with the settlers.
7: Why would the soldiers be celebrating and praying with settlers who are attacking homeowners?
8: That's a good question. I talked to a guy who was an active duty soldier in the West Bank for a couple of years. And he asked NPR not to use his name because of the sensitivity of discussing military operations there. But he said the military, which of course was established to be secular, has seen an influx of much more religious people over the years. These are folks that are much more likely to be sympathetic to settlers and their claims to the West Bank. And he says some of the soldiers are settlers themselves.
7: What has the U.S. reaction been?
8: Mike Huckabee, he's the U.S. ambassador to Israel. He's called the attacks criminal, and he's called these perpetrators terrorists. But when I talked to Luai Reedy, he says these statements aren't enough because the settlers have been there, I mean, back and forth a lot. And he also said on Thursday that soldiers evacuated his brother and others from his home for a while for their own protection. And later when they returned, the surveillance system was disabled, a mattress was gone. And I asked Reedy why they disabled the cameras.
9: Because those videos been going out to the media, and simply they're trying to prevent, to document what's going on around the house. If they're doing the right thing, why would they care?
8: I was talking to Reedy's brother, Kusai, in the house just about 20 minutes ago. He said soldiers had taken down a tent and the settlers had left, but he says he still can't leave and the siege continues.
7: That's NPR's Frank Langfitt. Thank you, Frank.
8: Happy to do it, Leila.
6: This year's count of confirmed cyclosporiasis cases reached nearly 14,000 this week, seven times the previous record. The CDC also suspects an additional 10,000 cases of the diarrhea-causing bug, largely from contaminated lettuce grown in Mexico. NPR's Yuki Noguchi looks at how this year's federal response has changed.
10: Until 3 years ago, epidemiologist Susan Main ran the Center for Food Safety and Applied Nutrition. She says that branch of the Food and Drug Administration monitors 80% of what the U.S. eats, anything that isn't meat or poultry.
11: It's everything. It's microbial, it's chemical, it's allergens in food, and it also includes nutrition and labeling.
10: In Maine's day, it employed 1,100 people, plus a cadre of inspectors. But she says the Trump administration's sweeping cuts last year, especially to health agencies, eliminated teams who played key roles responding to past crises. That includes staff who worked with FDA counterparts in other countries to coordinate outbreak response.
11: They were all let go. And now we have this outbreak with Mexico. I don't know who's managing that partnership. Those relationships obviously have been disrupted.
10: In a statement to NPR, a spokesperson for Health and Human Services says that foreign liaison team was reinstated. But what's also been lost, Maine says, are many microbiologists and epidemiologists doing research on cyclospora in various federally funded labs. Maine used to seek advice, for example, from the CDC's Division of Parasitic Diseases and Malaria. A majority of that lab's funding came from USAID, the international agency the Trump administration shuttered.
11: That had ramifications for a domestic cyclospora response, because CDC, just like FDA, shares expertise.
10: Maine says the government's lack of clarity or action in the ongoing outbreak shows just how much has changed with federal readiness, making foodborne illness harder to prevent, harder to trace, and harder to contain.
11: I think that that has really pushed us into a new level of vulnerability in terms of our food safety system.
10: Epidemiologist Dan Jernigan oversaw the CDC's infectious disease unit until resigning last summer. In the past, Jernigan says those labs helped doctors identify pathogens, for example. But with both funding and staff down by about half, his former colleagues tell him they're triaging, working only on the biggest cases.
12: They historically would help states on every outbreak that they had of cyclospora, but now they're going to only work on those outbreaks that span multiple states.
10: HHS said in a statement to NPR that the CDC's labs were not affected by cuts. Jernigan says the CDC also last year removed 6 of the 8 pathogens it actively tracks through an in-depth foodborne illness surveillance database. Cyclospora was cut.
12: It's the only way that you really have a stable estimate of are things getting worse or not.
10: Susan Main, the former FDA official, points to another factor that might have altered the course of this year's foodborne disease, a food traceability rule from 2011, which was delayed again earlier this year. Main says the rule requires barcodes on produce that can track contamination to its source within 24 hours.
11: And it's not just the trace back, it's also the trace forward. You then have these records to say, where did all that lettuce go?
10: Knowing where contaminated supply traveled, she says, would have helped limit spread. Yuki Noguchi, NPR News.
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19: Good morning, I'm Michelle Martin. 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From LA to New York, almost a day. 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There's a solution for this too. 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
20: Okay, we are in the stream. It's Steve Cishan here with BTPM Digital News Editor Alex Jankowski. How are you today, Alex?
21: I'm doing swell. How about yourself, Steve?
20: Not too bad. We are looking at the top three news stories of the week at BTPM.org. Let's start with not loving that dirty water.
21: That's right. Yeah. So this article from Alex Simone, it was the report from the New York River Watch, which had listed Buffalo as the third highest level of water contamination in New York. Jamestown was fifth as well. We are talking tens of millions of gallons of what was described as garbage water flowing through Bird Island Wastewater Treatment Plant here in Buffalo, but really throughout New York. It was a pretty extensive report and pretty grim.
20: Yeah. There's the video that's been floating around of the Buffalo police officer taking a break.
21: Right, yeah. So a video from last week that, you know, it appeared a Buffalo police officer was sleeping in his patrol car, window down, and really the I guess the newsiness of this was the fact that he was on top of a sidewalk in a pretty busy area of Buffalo. So that's really what kind of led us to, you know, report on it. You know, otherwise, you know, it might not have been. And also reaching out and getting a statement from BPD was important prior to the publishing of that so that there could be a response there if, you know, whatever the circumstances might have been.
20: And no surprise that Lancaster's coming up again in this stream. But this is exciting news for all of Western New York, or at least most people, I think, right?
21: Yeah, this potential Culver's taking over for the Rite Aid there in Lancaster off Transit Road. A lot of folks really excited about it. A lot of confusion, you know, folks, Culver's, this would be the first Culver's in New York. And, and really, there aren't even any in Pennsylvania either. Sure. So Ohio is actually the nearest right now. So there was a little bit of confusion, like what is Culver's? And very quick, there are those who are quick to bring up the cheese curds or the butter burgers. And we'll see. I mean, this is kind of similar to the Costco discussion. Also, one step in the process. But it seems like things are moving along. We'll continue to follow it as it moves along.
20: On to social media now. The state of New York has refused to relocate that family in Niagara County.
21: Right. And really excellent reporting from Ejaz Chasil and really from the BTPM news team as a whole. I mean, this obviously these discussions have been happening now for several months regarding, you know, the status of homes and residents up there, I guess not even months. I mean, this has been going on for decades, really, and continued reporting there and just continuing to generate a lot of social media discussion and engagement.
20: Yeah, contamination in Niagara County always raises a red flag and probably will forever.
21: Yeah.
20: And the review of a Highmark Stadium by our boss, by Mike Brosiak.
21: Right. So Michael, in attendance as a, you know, just as a civilian, if it, you right. know, as he will, at the new Highmark Stadium, kind of gave his rundown of what he saw, the good, the bad. And that was, you know, on par with a lot of discussion going on about the stadium. You know, obviously this, you know, real crown jewel of stadiums now, but also, you know, there were a lot of talking points regarding sight lines and other things like that. So his rundown really kind of ran through, really touched on all those bases, and there's a lot of commentary because of that.
20: Yeah. And we've had all kinds of commentary all week, but it is your job to find the piece of commentary, the comment of the week.
21: That's right. So we're going back to Niagara Falls, but really on more the lighthearted positive side of things. So Brian's story regarding the night gym that may or may not be coming back or is hoping to be brought back to Niagara Falls. Mm-hmm. A lot of comments just from folks who, you know, had experience with this type of concept before, especially sure. up in that area. So not just one comment in particular, but some comments like the formula works. This is great. I love this. This is dope. Great job, Councilwoman Miles. That's what they need to come back. Thank you, Miss Miles. So, you know, obviously we talk a lot about, there's a lot of different types of news stories, not all positive, especially when we're talking about that region, even in this right. episode.
20: Right.
21: So it's really great just to have a story like that, that is, it's community based, it's, surrounding, you know, government officials looking to seek input from the community and the community responding. So both responding at that actual event, and then also on Facebook as well.
20: Sure. And where can we find all these stories?
21: BTPM.org. Follow us on social media as well.
20: All right. We are in the stream with BTPM Digital News Editor Alex Jankowski. I'm Steve Cishan, Buffalo, Toronto Public Media.
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1: 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Forecast for today, sunny skies with a high temperature of 82, partly cloudy tonight, and then tomorrow, sunny again with a high of 83, could see some showers on Sunday. Right now in Buffalo, it's 65 degrees.
7: It's Morning Edition from NPR News. I'm Leila Fadel.
19: And I'm Michelle Martin. Good morning. At Big Bend National Park, federal contractors have been bulldozing through desert shrub and wildlife habitat. It's part of the Trump administration's plan for border security infrastructure in far west Texas. Landowners, outdoor enthusiasts, and people across the political spectrum all say this will permanently harm the rugged and wild land called Texas's gift to the nation. Carlos Morales reports.
3: At the foot of Santa Elena Canyon, perhaps the most iconic and photographed stretch of Big Bend National Park, Joan Stutz Escamilla sits in silence by the edge of the Rio Grande. She looks up at the canyon's 1,500-foot-tall limestone cliffs.
22: It's such a God-given gift.
3: From where the 70-year-old sits, the river slows to a gentle trickle.
22: There's nothing else like this.
3: Escamilla says she never thought she'd see the day the U.S. government would come barreling through Big Bend for border security. But within the last week, federal contractors have moved heavy machinery into the national park, and they've cleared ecologically sensitive land. Now bright pink ribbons mark the construction path. The Trump administration has awarded $1.7 billion for the work, and a federal judge has allowed the government to waive federal laws like the Endangered Species Act.
23: If we lose places like Big Bend, we never get them back.
3: Lakin Jordahl is with the Center for Biological Diversity. The group is part of a lawsuit against the federal government.
23: The destruction that will be inflicted here will truly be irreparable.
3: The Trump administration's initial plans for Big Bend National Park included 30-foot-tall walls. Instead, contractors will now build patrol roads, vehicle barriers, and surveillance systems. In a statement to NPR, Customs and Border Protection Commissioner Rodney Scott said the work is intended to help Border Patrol detect illegal crossings, respond faster, and assist visitors in danger. Commissioner Scott said that what people are seeing is survey and design work and not construction. The purpose, he said, is to secure the park and protect its legacy. Bernadette Devine, a local educator and former river guide, is calling on the state's top politicians to stop the construction.
4: We already have effective border security here.
3: Republican Senator John Cornyn has asked federal officials to meet with locals before moving forward with any additional work here. And Governor Greg Abbott's office has repeatedly said the region offers great opportunities for technology in securing the border.
5: Check, check. One, two. How's everybody doing?
3: Yeah. At Santa Elena Canyon, local river guide Billy Miller speaks into a megaphone, his voice slightly bouncing off the canyon walls.
5: The river is being threatened as we speak.
3: Miller's here with nearly 150 others to rally against the government's plans. Some are waving Texas flags, others holding signs that read, "Don't bulldoze my church" and "Don't tread on Big Bend."
5: And a lot of people might think, well, we saved it from the 30-foot wall. We won the battle. The battle is just now beginning.
3: Outside of the sprawling national park, border security efforts include securing private land in rural border counties in West Texas to make way for up to 175 miles of steel fences. For NPR News, I'm Carlos Morales.
7: In Idaho, another dispute is playing out over nuclear energy development. A new generation of small nuclear reactors is poised to come online in the next few years after President Trump fast-tracked new projects. The Mountain West News Bureau's Hannah Merzbach has this report.
8: People still smoke indoors at the bar in Atomic City, Idaho. Population 52. The walls are plastered with $1 bills and a "Don't Tread on Me" flag.
9: Hello.
24: Hi.
9: Both of you here?
24: Yeah.
9: Where were you Monday?
8: Bar owner Vicky O'Haro greets her regulars, serving up cold beers or shots called atomic bombs.
24: Have you tried these shots?
8: Most of them work down the road at Idaho National Lab, or INL, America's nuclear energy test ground since 1949. A March Gallup poll shows a majority of Americans still oppose a nuclear energy plant in their area. That's not the case here.
9: I live 10 miles away, and I'm fine. I'm not glowing in the dark. You know, there's nothing to be scared of.
8: At INL, three teams just switched on new types of reactors they hope will jumpstart nuclear power in the U.S.
9: I think it's actually pretty cool to be happening in my backyard.
25: I'm Hannah.
26: Oh, Hannah, it's a pleasure to meet you.
25: Yeah, nice Lance to meet Moore. You, too.
8: INL is 900 square miles of remote, sagebrush-filled high desert, almost the size of Rhode Island. In an unassuming building here, Deployable Energy is one of the startups working on new reactors.
27: She's grabbing the reactor.
8: A late June video shows engineers taking the company's test reactor critical, meaning it had a sustained chain reaction for the first time. That proves the design works and could someday generate electricity.
26: A moment, a real moment in history for the nation. This could be a real turning point for the energy future.
8: Deployable's Lance Mall has an Australian accent and a man bun. He says the goal isn't a massive, expensive nuclear plant, but a micro one that could power 1,000 homes versus a million.
26: It's something deployable. It's something that you can put on the back of a truck. It is a fundamentally different proposition.
8: Nuclear optimists see a future where these reactors are mass-produced and power remote communities, military bases, and AI data centers, meeting America's rising energy demand without emitting carbon. Last year, President Trump fast-tracked reactor permitting. NPR reporting has shown that means getting rid of hundreds of pages of regulations without telling the public.
28: I have no confidence in the Department of Energy and its oversight of this at all.
8: Edwin Lyman, a nuclear safety expert at the Union of Concerned Scientists, worries about reduced standards around radiation, security, and environmental contamination. And the federal commission that oversees commercial nuclear development has lost hundreds of staff, especially safety experts, due to cuts by the Trump administration and resignations. Companies now testing their reactors will seek approval from that commission.
28: I don't think cutting corners when you're talking about nuclear safety is a good idea.
8: Back at the bar in Atomic City, Vicky O'Haro isn't worried.
9: We're safe. If it wasn't safe, my guys would tell me if we were safe.
8: A majority of Americans oppose nuclear plants near them, but polling also shows growing support for the U.S. emphasizing nuclear power more broadly. For NPR News, I'm Hannah Merzbach in Eastern Idaho.
29: 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Well, I ain't
6: kid might gonna quit. That bug's done caught me and I've been bit. So with a Geiger counter and a pick in my hand, I'll keep right on staking that government land.
7: This is Morning Edition from NPR News. Our theme music was inspired by BJ Lederman. I'm Layla Faldin.
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0: they want to go back to an understanding with the U.S. They want to go back to those 14 points. But they're a lunatic, radical minority who believes they have won this war. They have defeated the U.S. They have defeated Israel. They can push the U.S. out of the Middle East. And they're willing to put the Iranian people on any kind of a danger to get their quixotic image of the world. And people in Iran, at the level I understand, I read, I talk to, understand that these are all delusions, that they're delusions of grandeur for which the people of Iran pay. And the regime is clearly of two very different opinions.
1: That is Abbas Milani. He's the director of Iranian studies at Stanford University. Mr. Milani, thank you so much for sharing your insights with us.
0: As always, my pleasure.
2: Residents of Juneau, Alaska are relieved after a flood from a glacial outburst crested Thursday afternoon without causing major damage. Glacial melt caused by climate change fills up a pool every year until it bursts out into the suburban valley below. Alex Solomon of member station KTOO has the story.
3: Floods on the Mendenhall River were minor until a few years ago when a couple of dozen homes were damaged. Then in 2024, about 300 homes flooded. Last year, the city raised a temporary flood wall that just barely held. Some 50 homes were damaged. But this summer was different. The flood crested lower than it has over the past 3 years, according to U.S. Geological Survey data. At a press briefing Thursday evening, Shaley Ish Richard Peterson, president of Clinkett and Haida, the local tribe, called the event anticlimactic.
4: I think we're experiencing a collective sigh of relief in Juneau, and especially those in the area impacted.
3: City and tribal officials are still tallying damage, but they say so far it looks minor. Ann Lind lives next to the river. She says she had been anxiously waiting for the flood. Last year, her home flooded when drainage pipes failed and water leaked through the city's flood wall.
5: For months, it was like this slow-moving bullet coming straight at me. Didn't know if it was going to be a hit or a miss, and today, it's a miss.
3: This year, Lind says the water didn't even reach the flood wall in her backyard. The city and U.S. Army Corps of Engineers extended the flood wall and built it higher this year after the record-breaking flood in 2025 flowed over the top in some areas. Now, this is the second year in a row that View Drive residents were left without the protection of the flood wall, since officials say the soil on that street is too unstable. Residents there say they saw damage, as they have every year. But Mandy Malott, who lives at the end of View Drive, says her home was spared.
6: The emotions that are running through us, a big sense of relief and thankfulness to our friends and our neighbors.
3: Glacial outburst floods are not uncommon in places with glaciers, but Juneau is the only U.S. city that deals with this danger. Around 2,000 homes were in the evacuation zone this year. Glaciologists say that human-caused climate change created this event. As the Mendenhall Glacier melted, the pool grew to release more water. But eventually, the glacier could retreat so much that the pool disappears. That could take an estimated 25 years. In the meantime, the Army Corps is considering a long-term solution to drain it. For NPR News, I'm Alex Solomon in Juneau.
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8: 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It's 8:19. This is Buffalo, Toronto Public Media, NPR. That forecast for today, pretty nice. Now, do understand the fog still a little on the thick side in some parts of the southern tier. Here in Buffalo, it's all pretty much burned off, and we're onto the sunshine that will be with us throughout the rest of the day today. The high, about 82. And then partly cloudy tonight, low 58. Tomorrow, more sun with a high of 83. Showers on Sunday, a chance of thunderstorms, high 81. Back to the sunshine on Monday. 69 in Buffalo, 65 in Jamestown, 63 in Olean, 68 in Niagara Falls.
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2: 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I'm Leila Faldin.
1: And I'm Michelle Martin. Some swing voters in Nevada say they don't automatically reject political candidates just because they describe themselves as a socialist. The voters took part in two online focus groups this week. NPR's Ashley Lopez listened in and has this report.
11: The focus groups featured 12 Nevada voters who supported Joe Biden in 2020 and then voted for Donald Trump in 2024. Rich Tao moderated these discussions and asked participants what they make of candidates who identify with the left-wing ideology socialism.
12: If someone stands up and says, I am a socialist, how do you feel about them?
13: Indifferent. I need to investigate more about where they stand. I mean, there's so many different factions and variants of degrees and micro degrees of what they believe in. I'd have to actually investigate it.
14: I don't just take one thing and then label or judge somebody just for that.
11: That was Justin and Jasmine. All participants took part in these groups under the condition their last names would not be used. Both Justin and Jasmine identified as independents and held the majority opinion on this. In fact, 10 out of the 12 participants said they wouldn't automatically dismiss socialist candidates. Melody was also among them.
15: It pushes towards, you know, communism a little bit, but they're at least looking at ways to make sure everybody's taken care of, make sure everybody's equal. And so they're trying to find a solution. I wouldn't immediately think bad of someone. I would want to talk a little bit more about it with them.
11: Rich Tao is president of Engages, which partners with Nelson Recruiting and NPR on these chats with swing voters. And he says swing voters tend to be attracted to more centrist political positions.
16: I was struck by the receptivity that they had toward democratic socialism as a concept. And I thought generally that they were way more open to socialism than any swing voter otherwise would be.
11: Tao says he thinks part of what could be driving this is economic pressure these voters are feeling. 10 out of 12 participants reported feeling more economically anxious now than they felt before Trump took office again. 7 even said they were carrying more debt. Marianne was one of those voters.
17: Whereas I used to pay cash for groceries, sometimes I put it on credit cards because the price has just gone up so much in certain areas. And also my son lives with me and he can't make ends meet. So I have to make the ends meet for him.
11: When asked, many voters said they associated socialists with support for social programs and policies that improve the standard of living. Sean, a Republican, says he sees socialist candidates as champions of workers' rights.
18: Because I'm in an area where, you know, I'm looking for workers' rights, more pay, unions, people that can protect me when it comes to companies.
11: But there are limits. Many of these voters drew a distinction between socialist and communist candidates. And when asked, no voter said they'd be open to communist candidates. Here's Matt.
19: It's great in theory, but it looks really bad in practice, especially with the record of some of the more communist countries.
11: That response is likely why Trump prefers the term communist to describe far-left candidates. Tao says it's an open question how these candidates perform this fall, a question Democrats won't really have an answer to until after this year's midterm elections. Ashley Lopez, NPR News.
2: Time now for StoryCorps. Karanda and Patrick Drew are coordinators at a community center in Shreveport, Louisiana. At Friendship House, kids find everything from a hot meal to a music lesson, and it's not just the kids who get something out of it. Karanda and Patrick sat down for StoryCorps with two volunteers. Karanda starts by speaking with Peggy Jelks, a lifelong educator with a doctorate in education.
20: I didn't know what to expect if you were going to come in and you were going to be just this stern lady, you know. And is she going to talk down into the kids?
21: Oh, you thought I was going to be formal.
20: You was a doctor.
21: And
20: you look good on paper, honey. But then when you hit that room, you had those arts crafts and it was a hug. I was like, okay, that's my kind of girl. And then I remember the day when you first started working with one of these little boys. This kid is in the second grade and could not write his name. All this baby would say, I can't. And you started him with that, yes, you can. Yes, stop saying what you can't do. Now, if somebody been and wrote his name for him, he's like, I don't need you to do that. He's going to erase it and redo it for himself now.
21: When I first started with him, he would not even say anything to me. And now sometimes he'll mosey up just so he can get close to me.
20: I mean, you did that. You did that.
21: You have me blushing. You can't tell, but even on those days when I don't feel like going, I say, I've got to go because it makes a difference to them and it's rewarding for me.
22: My name is Dan Lay Jr. My interview partner is Patrick Drew.
23: I'm Patrick Drew, and I consider him my brother. What keeps you coming back to the Friendship House?
22: Oh.
23: Time after time, day after day.
22: What keeps me coming back is the kids. You know about my son, Charles, who passed away. He was diagnosed with cancer in July of 2024. It's almost a little slow just getting back to the Friendship House. But gosh, the kids, I remember them asking, well, what happened? What did your son die of? They wanted to know so they could comfort me.
23: Mm-hmm.
22: And now today, I think of those kids, they're like my sons. Just being able to share with them and how y'all rallied around me. God has blessed me, and I want to be a blessing to you guys.
23: I think it's truly important to teach the kids somebody love you besides your mom and your daddy. And you play a huge part in not just my life, but all the kids' life that you come across.
22: Well, you know, one of my favorite words is joy. I don't think I would have the level of joy that I have in my life had I not been able to cross paths with you. You're my buddy, man.
23: Love you too.
2: That's Patrick Drew with retired pastor Dan Lay. We also heard from Karanda Drew and Peggy Jelks. Their conversations are archived at the Library of Congress.
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8: And this is BTPM NPR at 8:29. Coming up, we've got a Rewind with Steve Cishan, also Theater Talk. Anthony Chase, Peter Hall, as they do each and every Friday on Morning Edition, will be along at about 8:45. The North Park Theater this weekend will screen the nearly 40 short films entered in the 48-hour film project. Among them, Claim Denied, from the company Another Buffalo Production, which includes BTPM Assistant Managing Editor Ryan Zunner. We have a longer conversation at btpm.org with Ryan, who was among the film's editors and actors.
25: My character, Jordan Sinclair, I'd like to think is the complete opposite of me. He's just a very overbearing supervisor, very cold, very calculated in his measurements. So it was fun to explore that side. And for a lot of other, you know, actors involved as well, I think they enjoyed that element of getting outside of their own personal kind of comfort zone and really being able to portray a character for this film.
8: So you're happy with the way it turned out?
25: Oh, absolutely. Very, very happy with it. Our crew put in a lot of hours of work on this. Our cast was phenomenal in it. Everyone worked together really well. And it's such, every year, you know, our teams are always a little bit different. There's some people that, you know, we have throughout the year. So a lot of it, the main core is a lot of friends I went to college with that I went through a digital media communication course together at Hilbert. And we're still really good friends today. And then we get to almost turn back the clock in a way to when we were, you know, able to focus on filmmaking and making cool media projects back in college. And we get to still do that.
0: All right. So this can be seen at the North Park Theater on Saturday because it's a two session film screenings of everybody's project, but yours is going to be on Saturday.
25: Yep. Yeah. Saturday. It's screening start at 11 a.m. At the North Park Theater. Really great event. Obviously, we're always grateful to be at such a cool historic theater in Buffalo and to have our films on the big screen there. And then Sunday as well at 11 a.m., there'll be another grouping of films there.
0: All right. So you're going to be watching with an audience. You just squirm a little bit, or you're just looking in anticipation for reaction? What do you do?
25: Yeah, no, it is definitely, it's fun when you get there, right? There's sort of a red carpet experience they put together for people, so that's always fun. For people that were part of the films or just going there in general, it's a fun thing to be part of. And yeah, when it pops up, yeah, there is that moment, you know, you grab the arm of your friend or your cast member next to you, and you're like, okay, you know, it's our turn. And the biggest thing for me is, you know, we've watched this film ad nauseum and during editing and everything way too many times. And then when an audience that hasn't seen an outside audience, such a big audience sees it, you know, you're waiting. Are they going to laugh at the moment you laughed? Are they going to find something funny that maybe you writing it didn't find funny, or find an emotional moment and those gasps in the audience where you're like, wow, this is actually really hitting and connecting with folks. So yeah, you're paying attention to the audience and you're watching the movie at the same time too. But you know, I love to make films, and I think so many other filmmakers do, especially the folks part of our team. It's for the audience, right? We want to know how they react. We want to make a film that they like.
0: You're feeling confident though.
25: I'm feeling very confident, and I, you know, you find confidence in this, you know, through that collaboration element. And, you know, did you feel good making the movie? Did you feel good writing it? Did you feel good shooting it? Did you feel good editing it? And we definitely did.
0: Claim denied.
25: Claim denied.
0: Writer, actor,
25: sound editor.
0: Sound editer. Yeah. How about you got to have some sort of producer or executive producer credit?
25: I guess so. You know, it's funny when you put together the credit list, because for a lot of folks, we're wearing a lot of different hats, and it's like, okay, where do we draw the line on how many credits, you know, one person can get?
0: So multiple credits for Ryan's Hunter 4, Claim Denied, and thanks for joining us here this morning.
25: Thank you, Jay.
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3: 72 years ago today, Channel 2 signed on in Buffalo. That was Billy Keaton's voice, the first one heard on the station. He was there with other stars like Doris Jones and Bill Mazur and Jack Maul. In the 70s came the perfectly coiffed and superbly suave anchorman Ron Hunter. He was soon replaced by Rich Kelman, who spent decades at Channel 2, along with Barry Lillis and Ed Kilgore. More recently on Channel 2, Kevin O'Connell and the anchor team that has been together on the air for 24 years, Mary Alice Demler and Scott Levin. 72 years ago today, August 14th, 1954, Channel 2 signs on, giving Buffalo TV viewers a choice other than Channel 4. Channel 7 was still a couple of years away. With Rewind, I'm Steve Cishon, Buffalo Toronto Public Media.
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1: It's Morning Edition from NPR News. I'm Michelle Martin.
2: And I'm Leila Fadil. Russia had maintained an iron grip on Crimea since it seized the territory in its initial invasion of Ukraine in 2014.
1: But Ukraine is now waging a sustained drone campaign that's upending daily life on the peninsula. Russia and Ukraine are also attacking ships in the waters off Crimea.
2: For more, we're joined by NPR's Greg Myrie in Kyiv. Good morning, Greg.
6: Hi, Leila.
2: So how serious are these Ukrainian attacks against Crimea?
6: Quite serious. Early Thursday, Ukrainian drones knocked out electricity in Sevastopol, the biggest and most important city in Crimea. Now, power was restored after several hours, but these are now everyday events. Electricity and cell phone service is going out for days at a time. Water also gets cut off. Fuel is scarce and has been rationed. People say shops are often closed. Now, after Russia captured Crimea 12 years ago, an estimated 1 million Russians, troops and civilians, poured into the peninsula. Many Ukrainians also fled the territory, and it has been securely in Russian hands. But the Ukrainians are now causing major disruptions, and the Russians have just not been able to stop them.
2: Now, Crimea is a place that resonates with both Russia and Ukraine. Can you just explain its significance?
6: Sure. Crimea's location and its climate have made it a prize that's been fought over for centuries by many different countries. The peninsula sits between two important bodies of water, the Black Sea and the Sea of Azov. And for Russia's military, Crimea is this warm weather port to the south, so very critical there. And tourists are drawn to the mild weather and these picturesque views of the sea and the mountains. And normally it would be packed this time of year with families taking summer beach vacations, but the tourists have stayed away because of all this turmoil.
2: Now, these Ukrainian attacks are not just taking place in Crimea, but also in the waters off the territory. What impact is that having?
6: Quite an impact. Crimea is a peninsula connected to the mainland, but only by a narrow strip of land. So it's almost like an island. And Russia needs to send many supplies for its troops and its civilians, food, fuel, military gear. And Ukraine has also been pounding Russian ships and ferries. Ukraine hits them with its increasingly powerful drones from the air and drones at sea. And these include surface drones and underwater drones. Ukraine says it's hit more than 200 Russian ships in the past month, and this has also contributed to these widespread shortages. Some civilians appear to be leaving and returning to Russia, but we should note the Russian military is still entrenched in Crimea, though it's being hit very hard.
2: And how is the Russian military responding?
6: Yeah, the Russian Navy is striking international cargo ships that pick up Ukrainian corn and wheat and sunflower oil in the Ukrainian port of Odessa. We should stress Russia is attacking civilian cargo ships. These are ships from other countries, not from Ukraine, and these ships have no way of defending themselves. 10 sailors were killed in one attack, and this has really scared away almost all international ships. And this is coming at harvest season, so Ukraine doesn't have any way to export by sea. Now, Ukraine has also struck some Russian grain facilities and ships. These two countries are both major grain growers, and if they can't export, this could really put pressure on global food prices.
2: That's NPR's Greg Myrie. Thank you, Greg.
6: Sure thing, Layla.
7: The Kennedy Center Board has voted for a second time to shut down most of the arts complex for 2 years of renovations. It would cost an estimated $250 million. The board, which is now dominated by members who were selected by President Trump, is also trying again to add Trump's name back on the building. But instead of naming the center after Trump, it would say the center was, quote, restored and renovated by President Donald J. Trump. This all requires approval by a federal judge. NPR culture correspondent Anastasia Siolkas has been covering all this, and we want to ask her what it means for audiences and artists. Good morning, Anastasia.
9: Good morning, Michelle.
7: As I said earlier, President Trump put a bunch of his allies on the center's board, and he is the chair. Would you just remind us of what happened when the board tried to rename it the Trump Kennedy Center back in December?
9: Sure. Well, many marquee artists like composer Philip Glass, the Martha Graham Dance Company, canceled. Many of them said the art center had become politicized. And Michelle, audiences also declined, either because they didn't want to go to performances with Trump's name attached or because the shows they wanted to see had been canceled. So either way, ticket sales plummeted. And in January, one of the resident companies of the Kennedy Center, Washington National Opera, left entirely.
7: So now there's a new plan to close the center. I think a lot of people believe it's already been closed for months.
9: Well, before all this happened, the Kennedy Center prided itself on its programming. For example, every day they offered a free public performance 365 days a year for decades. But in recent months, not only have there been all these cancellations, but most of the center's staff, including artistic curators, development staffers, all kinds of folks, have either been fired or have left. And the programming had already dwindled down to a tiny fraction of their previous offer. So dozens of prominent folks in the performing arts community, including former Kennedy Center staffers, have told me over the past several months they believe the call for renovations from within this Trump-led board has been a way of covering the center's recent programming and financial failures. They're not willing to be named publicly, but they tell me the numbers just can't work. When you don't have ticket revenue and you lose donations, it is extremely hard to recover. Now, the Kennedy Center in this newest iteration of this plan, Michelle, says they are going to keep one smaller addition on the campus open. It's called The Reach. It opened in 2019. They will have very limited programming there, and they'll also keep that open as a living memorial to the late John F. Kennedy, which is, of course, part of the Kennedy Center's mandate from Congress.
7: So if the main performance venues at the Kennedy Center are closed, like really closed for 2 years, what would the impact be?
9: Well, once a performing arts venue or organization shuts its doors, even for a brief renovation or a brief interruption, it is usually a very hard road back to solid footing, arts administrators tell me, because we're creatures of habit. And once your core audiences loses their habit of going to your particular venue, you know, they have their favorite places to park, their favorite places to eat dinner, it can be very difficult to coax them back. And there's one more issue. The kinds of top-level international performers, solo artists, orchestras, ensembles, whatever, that performed at the Kennedy Center, their touring schedules are set years in advance, Michelle. And the Kennedy Center board says its target is to reopen in the summer of 2028. But as we all know, renovations frequently get delayed, right? So by the time the Kennedy Center says it's ready to reopen, and when it actually does reopen, may mean even more delays. So very soon, we might not be looking at artist calendars for 2028, more like 2029 or 2030. And that is a very, very long time to ask audiences to hold on before their attention wanders elsewhere.
7: That is NPR's Anastasia Tsioulkas. Anastasia, thank you.
9: Thanks for having me.
7: This is NPR News.
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14: 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There's a lot of gasoline that's being used that isn't properly accounted for. And there are a lot of people with take-home vehicles.
15: That's Erie County Comptroller Kevin Hardwick. He's outlining just a few of the issues his office found when conducting an audit of the county's vehicle fleet.
13: From paper trails to public impact, this is journalism that stays with the story and with the community it serves. 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
18: And I'm Peter Hall.
17: And did you finally get to Cheektowaga? Have you seen An Old-Fashioned Family Murder at Desiderio's Dinner Theater?
18: I finally did. The dinner, as always, was excellent, and the show was a hoot. Thanks to Lisa Hinka. Oh.
17: I was going to say, Lisa Hinka.
18: She makes it happen.
17: She plays the mother of the detective. It's a role that was written by Joe DiPietro specifically for Sally Struthers.
18: But yeah, Lisa Hinka commands the stage. And also, thank goodness for Stephen J. Brockman. He's not on the stage these days much, but when he is, wow, he was very engaging.
17: Yeah, and it's going for much of this, it's been going for much of the summer, and it will continue a little longer.
18: All through August 30th. I think there are a dozen more shows.
17: That's Desiderio's Dinner Theater, An Old-Fashioned Family Murder, and Taming of the Shrew is Delaware Park. I guess you don't pack them in. It's an open, fair space, but it spreads them out.
18: It does. It does. There are no fist fights for prime seating.
17: Right. Though you can reserve a seat, you know.
18: Oh, you can, up on the upper deck. Very nice. I've done that.
17: No, you can get prime seating down front, $25.
18: Oh,
17: and
18: I didn't.
17: Reserve a little chair. You have to do it a day or two before, and they set it up for you and put your name on it. I've done it. It's very civilized.
18: Yeah. Very civilized. And their touring production also continues. The final Monday in August, they're going to be at Salem Field at the ballpark putting on Fools and Foes. That's a big venue.
17: That is a big venue. Maybe that's where I'll catch up with it. I've been sort of stuck to home and my own garden, which got infested with aphids, and I decided, well, but I have such wonderful butterflies and bees. And so I went to Urban Roots Gardener over there on Rhode Island, Five Points, next to Butter Block Bakery, the Sunday morning mecca everywhere, and bought live ladybugs, released them at night. The next morning, I had a ladybug farm. They're just
18: overstuffed with your aphids.
17: Yes, they're a marvelous time. But I was over there, you know, that lovely neighborhood, that up-and-coming neighborhood, Five Points, and I'm thinking it needs a theater. It needs a performance space over there.
18: Well, I've seen a couple of shows in the backyard of the Five Points Bakery, but you're right. It's kind of an outdoor venue, and it's a little noisy. But
17: yeah.
18: A real theater would be great.
17: Yeah. Get on that, somebody. Get on that.
18: You sound like my son. Somebody ought to.
17: Somebody ought to. I have an idea. It lets you do a lot of work and take a big financial risk. But somebody did that. We went to the funeral of Katie Clancy, dear Katie Clancy, who she'd been doing a few roles in recent years. She'd been playing the shrewish wife in A Funny Thing Happened to the Way to the Forum over at the Lancaster Opera House in Aunt Eller. And she would, though only 70, talk to the youngsters about her early career. And I think that they had no idea the breadth of what she was talking about, what she had done. She had come out of Buffalo State in the late 70s, where she had been with Phil Nerzer, one of Warren Enter's stars, just the lead in everything, and you know, working for Terry McDonald there, and then came out, and it was the height of the dinner theater phenomenon. And she worked with Tom Dudzik, author of Over the Tavern, and opposite Brian LaTulip and John Bascalia, Barbara Lee Glarue, doing all of these shows at places like the Packet Inn. And back in the day, a lot of theater starting up, because it was a whole turnover from the Studio Arena Theater days to tons of small independent theaters. And she was everywhere, with Neil Raddus at the Alleyway Theater, but also with BUA, and also with Upstage New York, and also with Lancaster Opera House, and also with O'Connell and Company. She was everywhere.
18: When you told me that she had starred as Reno Sweeney in Anything Goes, that's all I needed to know. To find out she won an Arty for that. My gosh.
17: She did in 97, 98, you know, way back when, but it was sort of considered that was her role. And in that day, an actor who could fill the house and very clear diction, Katie Clancy, you know, protege of Warren Enter's. Hope you like the lyrics because you're going to hear them.
18: Well, I don't know. That sounds like a good model for some of the shows we've seen these days. A little hard to understand sometimes.
17: A little more of that. And not for nothing, Katie Clancy is the first person who ever quoted back to my face, "And I'm Anthony Chase." Katie Clancy, a fond farewell.
18: Well, speaking of Lancaster Opera House and a fond farewell, everyone will have a chance to say a fond farewell to David Bondreau. The memorial for David is tomorrow morning, starts at 11 at the Opera House. It's a, you know, come as you are event, and it should be fun.
17: Yeah, come as you are. Sounds like fun, but stay as you are, which could be hell. So, Noel Coward for Theater Talk on BTPM NPR.
18: I'm Peter Hall.
17: And once again, in memory of Katie Clancy, and I'm Anthony Chase.
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22: From Marketplace in Los Angeles, I'm Nova Safo in for Kimberly Adams. Good morning. The U.S. budget picture for 2026 is looking quite challenging. The federal government has already borrowed almost $2 trillion so far this fiscal year, and it's on track to borrow even more before the year is over, adding to a ballooning deficit. Marketplace's Nancy Marshall-Genzer looks at what's contributing to the government's shortfall.
24: The Congressional Budget Office estimates the federal budget deficit was $1.8 trillion just for the first 10 months of the government's fiscal year, which ends September 30th. Maya McGinnis, president of the Committee for a Responsible Federal Budget, says just in July,
26: the country borrowed $432 billion. That's $14 billion a day.
24: What's causing all the red ink this year? On the one hand, there's less money coming in because of tax cuts in last year's big tax and spending bill. Nancy Vandenhouten is lead economist at Oxford Economics.
27: We had an extra strong tax refund season. You know, we've seen a big drop in corporate taxes because of the law.
24: On the other hand, the government is spending more. Among the biggest drivers of the deficit, Medicare, Social Security, and interest on our national debt, which is about to hit $40 trillion, according to Jessica Riedel, tax and budget fellow at the Brookings Institution.
28: The debt is bigger than the economy right now, which has never happened in American history outside of World War II.
24: Riedel says there are no easy solutions. Everything has to be on the table. Her suggestions, hiking Social Security payroll taxes for high earners, raising the retirement age, and trimming benefits for high-income seniors. I'm Nancy Marshall-Genzer for Marketplace.
22: Despite the challenges Nancy just mentioned, the credit rating agency Fitch is maintaining its AA-plus rating on federal debt. It cited the U.S. economy's resiliency and the dollar's status as the world's reserve currency. Also, we just got the Census Bureau's estimate of retail sales for July, an unexpected drop and a significant one, down 0.6%. Forecasters were expecting a slight advance as this year's higher tax refunds run out. Let's do the numbers. Japan's Nikkei closed up 0.6%. It ends the week up 4.5%. The Shanghai Composite Index was flat, closing out the week down 0.4%. In London, the FTSE is up 0.1%. Dow, S&P, and NASDAQ futures are mixed. The Dow future down about 85 points. The 10-year Treasury yield is at 4.65%. It started the week at 4.72%.

0: on how you, you know, take care of the men and women in uniform.
1: Before we let you go, just have a couple seconds left here, but the defense secretary says the U.S. can maintain a naval blockade on Iran indefinitely and just switch out the ships. What's your view of that?
0: Well, then do it. I mean, the problem is that you haven't actually had any of that, the planning to do it before, and now you're just reacting. That's not proper leadership.
1: That is Senator Ruben Gallego. He's a Democrat and he represents Arizona. Senator, thank you.
0: Thank you.
1: And I do want to mention here, if you or anyone you know is in crisis, text the National Suicide and Crisis Lifeline at 988. That's 988.
2: A federal judge has dismissed a Trump administration lawsuit against Harvard University. The administration claimed Harvard insufficiently protected students on campus from anti-Semitism. This lawsuit is part of a prolonged battle between the administration and the world's wealthiest college. NPR education correspondent Janaki Mehta reports.
3: On Thursday, in a win for Harvard University, a federal judge in Boston dismissed the Trump administration's lawsuit from earlier this year.
4: In March, our division sued Harvard University for tolerating race and national origin discrimination against both Jewish and Israeli students.
3: That's Hermeet Dhillon, Assistant Attorney General for Civil Rights at the U.S. Department of Justice, speaking this spring about what she claimed was a hostile environment on Harvard's campus after the war in Gaza.
4: Harvard's actions are inexcusable, and it cannot continue to take taxpayer dollars while turning a blind eye to abuse against Jewish and Israeli students.
3: The Trump administration's lawsuit aimed to recover billions of dollars in federal research grants that had been awarded to Harvard in recent years. But Judge Richard Stearns wrote that the claims of anti-Semitism in the lawsuit were, quote, too isolated and episodic to prove that Harvard was out of compliance with civil rights laws. The DOJ could appeal the decision, and while it hasn't said it would do so, Dhillon told NPR on Thursday that the Justice Department disagreed with the ruling and was assessing next steps. Harvard did not respond to NPR's request for comment, but after the lawsuit was filed in March, it said in a statement that Harvard, quote, cares deeply about members of our Jewish and Israeli community and remains committed to ensuring they are embraced, respected, and can thrive on our campus. This lawsuit is among several steps the Trump administration has taken since Harvard first refused a list of demands the White House made last year. Those demands included reforming Harvard's policies around anti-Semitism and its handling of diversity in hiring and admissions. The Trump administration has targeted dozens of colleges around the country over similar practices, often withholding federal funding to pressure schools to comply with their demands. Janaki Mehta, NPR News.
5: This is Morning Edition on Buffalo Toronto Public Media NPR. Hi there, I'm Jay Moran. It's 9:19. Our forecast, sunny today. High temperature expected to reach 82. Beautiful day, really. Partly cloudy tonight, low 58. Sunny tomorrow, 83. But showers and maybe some thunderstorms on Sunday with a high 81. 71 in Buffalo. 67 in Jamestown, 66 in Olean, 70 in Niagara Falls, 21 Celsius in Toronto.
6: This is Bird Note. The dog days of August bring hot, sultry weather to much of North America. Just step outside and you're already looking for a cold drink. Birds need liquids too. Some birds can go a long time without drinking, even in sweltering habitats. They metabolize water from even such dry foods as seeds and reabsorb fluids internally rather than excreting them. Other birds eagerly seek out water on hot days. Songbirds, like robins, find water at a stream or bird bath. A robin takes a mouthful of water, then tips its head way back to send the water down its gullet. Pigeons drink differently. They're among the few birds that can suck in water with their heads down. Swallows and swifts drink with enviable grace. Gliding low across a pond, a swallow tilts its wings upward, lowers its head to the water's surface, and skims a beakful of water on the wing. And they make it look so easy. Keep your bird bath full, yes, but keep it clean, or the birds could be picking up a disease with that mouthful of water. To learn more, begin with a visit to our website, birdnote.org. I'm Mary McCann.
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8: And I'm A. Martinez. Multi-platinum singer, songwriter, and actress Becky G is ready to deal with her faith.
9: You know that quote, you can't necessarily control the cards you were dealt, but you can control how you show up and how you play them.
8: Her fifth studio album is out now. It's called Baraja Bendita, or Blessed Deck of Cards. I recently spoke with a 29-year-old artist about her two decades in the entertainment business and what she's looking to do with her latest release.
10: I walked in, I was 5'5", 10. He was 6'2", with a very pretty fanny. He put a lime in my hand.
8: You always seem to have something new with every album, like exploring different themes, kind of displaying personal growth and artistic growth. So what was the intention behind this album?
9: Yeah, so for me, Baraja Bendita, Doble B, is actually, my name is Rebecca, my birth name is Rebecca, spelled with two B's.
8: Two B's.
9: And a nickname, people really close to me call me B. And I feel like both B's get to show up

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1: And this is Buffalo Toronto Public Media, NPR. Hi there and good morning to you. I'm Jay Moran. The time 9:29, coming up tomorrow, another installment of Skin in the Game here on BTPM NPR. John Simperman and Tim O'Shea. We'll talk about college sports and get a bit of a different take. We've heard all the criticism about the new licensing money that has gone to athletes and the transfer portal, but they're going to talk with Michael Elkins, a labor attorney who argues that college sports has never been better and athletes should have the same freedom to pursue opportunities that coaches have had for decades. Tune in tomorrow for Skin in the Game at 4 right here on BTPM NPR. Sunny skies today, the high temperature 82 right now. It is 79 degrees in Buffalo. Attorney General Letitia James is responding now to criticism from her Republican challenger. We hear more now from Alex Simone.
2: Union representatives say there's a lack of support from the attorney general, and they only hear from her office when an officer is being investigated. James's campaign team says in a written response that she has spent years working with local law enforcement across New York to keep residents safe. It's also true that she's had past instances butting heads with agencies, some of which focus on accountability or civil rights. Both Brooklyn natives Letitia James and Saritha Comitoretti will face off on November 3rd in the general election for AG. Alex Simone, BTPM News.
1: Last night, two descendants of U.S. presidents spoke to a crowd at the Buffalo History Museum about their families and other developments. Tweed Roosevelt is the great-grandson of President Theodore Roosevelt, and Massey McKinley's ancestors are both Grover Cleveland and William McKinley. Both men, McKinley says, helped to found the Society of Presidential Descendants.
3: They have a fascination about the presidency, and I would say the same for first ladies, too, to give them credit, because I've always been a proponent of, you know, those women. I mean, an unpaid job, and they did so much for their husbands, and a lot of the men would not have been president without those women.
1: The Society of Presidential Descendants is also found and connected with about 250 descendants. The event was presented by the TR inaugural site and the Buffalo Presidential Center. He is a member of the team which recently won Canada's top junior hockey national championship. And on Thursday, Buffalo area native Hayden Ellis had his turn to bring the Memorial Cup home to celebrate with family and friends. And as we hear now from Michael Morosiak, one of his stops was to the downtown rink where he grew up with the game.
4: The Memorial Cup is Canada's junior hockey version of the Stanley Cup. Countless names of past champions are engraved on it, going back many decades, including many legends of the game. Jean Béliveau, Guy Lafleur, Bernie Parent. Some modern NHL stars, including Matthew Tkachuk and Mitch Marner, are also on there. Now, the name Hayden Ellis will be joining them.
5: Yeah, for sure. Obviously, you look at the names on there, you see a lot of household NHL names now, and you know it's pretty special that your name will be right there with them.
4: Before the Buffalo area native became a member of the 2026 Memorial Cup champion Kitchener Rangers, Hayden Ellis was a Buffalo Junior Sabre, playing on numerous age-level teams and skating at Lecom Harbor Center. As part of his day with the Memorial Cup, he brought it to the place where he grew up in the sport.
5: I felt like it was only right to bring it back here. Obviously, I spent so many years here, met so many amazing people along the way, teammates, coaches, you know, and I attribute a lot of my success to, you know, everyone I've been around growing up and been able to share my journey with.
4: After playing in the Junior Sabres program, Ellis skated with the USA Hockey National Program, with Cedar Rapids in the United States Hockey League, and then it was off to the Ontario Hockey League's Rangers. He was asked what he remembers most from his Buffalo experience.
5: The long nights and days at the rink, to be honest. You know, you share those with your best friends growing up. You know, everyone's looking forward to coming to the rink and sharing practices and workouts and, you know, going and staying in hotels with your buddies, missing school. And, you know, you take those for granted and you don't think they're that special until it's over.
4: But it's not over for Ellis. He has committed to playing college hockey for Northeastern University in the future. But first, he's returning to Kitchener for one more season as a defending Memorial Cup champion. Michael Morosiak, BTPM News.
1: Turning to sports, we start with the major leagues, where the Mariners shut out the Yankees 1-0, and the Blue Jays were shut out by Boston 7-0. The Mets had the night off. They begin a series tonight at Citi Field against the Washington Nationals. The Buffalo Bisons lost at Worcester 10-3. Those teams meet again tonight, and the Buffalo Bills will have their first preseason game at the new Highmark Stadium Saturday afternoon against the Carolina Panthers. Kickoff at 1 p.m.
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6: This is Morning Edition from NPR News. I'm Michelle Martin.
7: And I'm Leila Fadil. There is a siege going on in the rocky hills of the Israeli-occupied West Bank. On one side are Israeli settlers who believe God gave the West Bank to Jewish people in the Bible. On the other side are Palestinian villagers trying to hold on to their homes. One of those homes is owned by a Palestinian-American businessman who lives in Toledo, Ohio, which has drawn unusual attention from the U.S. government. NPR's Frank Langfitt has been following the story from Tel Aviv and joins me now. Good morning, Frank.
8: Hey, good morning, Leila.
7: So describe what's happening and where.
8: Yeah, so we're talking about sort of this dry, scrubby hilltop in the northern part of the West Bank. The Palestinians live in these big, huge, hulking houses behind gates surrounded by walls. And on Sunday, Israeli settlers blocked off roads to these houses. The owner of one house told me they cut off the water, food supplies, and electricity. Villagers that I was talking to, other people inside the house, said the settlers were cursing them, throwing rocks, trying to force them out. There's a lot of video online, and this kind of looks like a modern version, a little like a medieval siege. You have the settlers below pacing around these walls, threatening the people inside who are holed up in their homes.
7: What is it that the settlers are trying to do or look like they're trying to do?
8: Well, the villagers say the settlers are trying to force them out so they can take over these homes. This has already happened at another home not too far away. And we should point out, settlements in the occupied territories, they're considered illegal under international law.
7: Frank, is the Israeli military doing anything about these families living under siege?
8: So what they've done is this. They've sent soldiers, dismantled some settler outposts, and basically I'm just talking a tent or two. And they sent a battalion to provide more support. But I was talking to Luai Reedy. He's a Palestinian-American. He's the homeowner that you were talking about. He lives, as you said, in Toledo. Mm. And he's been watching all this play out on a feed from the security cameras at his house in the West Bank. And Reedy makes this point about the Israeli military.
9: They're not arresting the settlers. Actually, they came on Sunday. They celebrated with the settlers. We captured this on video. They walked into the tent and they start chilling and hanging out with the settlers, and then they conducted a prayer with the settlers.
7: Why would the soldiers be celebrating and praying with settlers who are attacking homeowners?
8: That's a good question. I talked to a guy who was an active duty soldier in the West Bank for a couple of years, and he asked NPR not to use his name because of the sensitivity of discussing military operations there. But he said the military, which of course was established to be secular, has seen an influx of much more religious people over the years. These are folks that are much more likely to be sympathetic to settlers and their claims to the West Bank. And he says some of the soldiers are settlers themselves.
7: What has the U.S. reaction been?
8: Mike Huckabee, he's the U.S. ambassador to Israel. He's called the attacks criminal, and he's called these perpetrators terrorists. But when I talked to Luai Reedy, he says these statements aren't enough because the settlers have been there, I mean, back and forth a lot. And he also said on Thursday that soldiers evacuated his brother and others from his home for a while for their own protection. And later when they returned, the surveillance system was disabled, a mattress was gone. And I asked Reedy why they disabled the cameras.
9: Because those videos been going out to the media, and simply they're trying to prevent, to document what's going on around the house. If they're doing the right thing, why would they care?
8: I was talking to Reedy's brother, Kusai, in the house just about 20 minutes ago. He said soldiers had taken down a tent and the settlers had left, but he says he still can't leave and the siege continues.
7: That's NPR's Frank Langfitt. Thank you, Frank.
8: Happy to do it, Leila.
6: This year's count of confirmed cyclosporiasis cases reached nearly 14,000 this week, seven times the previous record. The CDC also suspects an additional 10,000 cases of the diarrhea-causing bug, largely from contaminated lettuce grown in Mexico. NPR's Yuki Noguchi looks at how this year's federal response has changed.
10: Until 3 years ago, epidemiologist Susan Main ran the Center for Food Safety and Applied Nutrition. She says that branch of the Food and Drug Administration monitors 80% of what the U.S. eats, anything that isn't meat or poultry.
11: It's everything. It's microbial, it's chemical, it's allergens in food, and it also includes nutrition and labeling.
10: In Maine's day, it employed 1,100 people, plus a cadre of inspectors. But she says the Trump administration's sweeping cuts last year, especially to health agencies, eliminated teams who played key roles responding to past crises. That includes staff who worked with FDA counterparts in other countries to coordinate outbreak response.
11: They were all let go. And now we have this outbreak with Mexico. I don't know who's managing that partnership. Those relationships obviously have been disrupted.
10: In a statement to NPR, a spokesperson for Health and Human Services says that foreign liaison team was reinstated. But what's also been lost, Maine says, are many microbiologists and epidemiologists doing research on cyclospora in various federally funded labs. Maine used to seek advice, for example, from the CDC's Division of Parasitic Diseases and Malaria. A majority of that lab's funding came from USAID, the international agency the Trump administration shuttered.
11: That had ramifications for a domestic cyclospora response because CDC, just like FDA, shares expertise.
10: Maine says the government's lack of clarity or action in the ongoing outbreak shows just how much has changed with federal readiness, making foodborne illness harder to prevent, harder to trace, and harder to contain.
11: I think that that has really pushed us into a new level of vulnerability in terms of our food safety system.
10: Epidemiologist Dan Jernigan oversaw the CDC's infectious disease unit until resigning last summer. In the past, Jernigan says those labs helped doctors identify pathogens, for example. But with both funding and staff down by about half, his former colleagues tell him they're triaging, working only on the biggest cases.
12: They historically would help states on every outbreak that they had of cyclospora, but now they're going to only work on those outbreaks that span multiple states.
10: HHS said in a statement to NPR that the CDC's labs were not affected by cuts. Jernigan says the CDC also last year removed six of the eight pathogens it actively tracks through an in-depth foodborne illness surveillance database. Cyclospora was cut.
12: It's the only way that you really have a stable estimate of are things getting worse or not.
10: Susan Main, the former FDA official, points to another factor that might have altered the course of this year's foodborne disease, a food traceability rule from 2011, which was delayed again earlier this year. Main says the rule requires barcodes on produce that can track contamination to its source within 24 hours.
11: And it's not just the trace back, it's also the trace forward. You then have these records to say, where did all that lettuce go?
10: Knowing where contaminated supply traveled, she says, would have helped limit spread. Yuki Noguchi, NPR News.
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17: 82 today under mainly clear skies. Tonight, low is around 63. Tomorrow, high of 82. Upper 70s Sunday with a chance for storms. Turning cooler Monday with highs in the upper 70s and scattered showers possible. 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I'm meteorologist Derek Height. Right now, it's 71 degrees.
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6: 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From LA to New York, almost a day. 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
20: Okay, we are in the stream. It's Steve Cishan here with BTPM Digital News Editor Alex Jankowski. How are you today, Alex?
21: I'm doing swell. How about yourself, Steve?
20: Not too bad. We are looking at the top three news stories of the week at btpm.org. Let's start with not loving that dirty water.
21: That's right. Yeah. So this article from Alex Simone, it was the report from the New York River Watch, which had listed Buffalo as the third highest level of water contamination in New York. Jamestown was fifth as well. We are talking tens of millions of gallons of what was described as garbage water flowing through Bird Island Wastewater Treatment Plant here in Buffalo, but really throughout New York. It was a pretty extensive report and pretty grim.
20: Yeah. There's the video that's been floating around of the Buffalo police officer taking a break.
21: Right, yeah. So video from last week that, you know, it appeared a Buffalo police officer was sleeping in his patrol car, window down, and really the... I guess the newsiness of this was the fact that he was on top of a sidewalk in a pretty busy area of Buffalo. So that's really what kind of led us to, you know, report on it. You know, otherwise, you know, it might not have been. And also reaching out and getting a statement from BPD was important prior to the publishing of that so that there could be a response there if, you know, whatever the circumstances might have been.
20: And no surprise that Lancaster's coming up again in this stream. But this is exciting news for all of Western New York, or at least most people, I think, right?
21: Yeah, this potential Culver's taking over for the Rite Aid there in Lancaster off Transit Road. A lot of folks really excited about it. A lot of confusion, you know, folks, Culver's, this would be the first Culver's in New York. And, and really, there aren't even any in Pennsylvania either. Sure. So Ohio is actually the nearest right now. So there was a little bit of confusion, like what is Culver's? And very quick, there are those who are quick to bring up the cheese curds or the butter burgers. And we'll see. I mean, this is kind of similar to the Costco discussion. Also, one step in the process. But it seems like things are moving along. We'll continue to follow it as it moves along.
20: On to social media now. The state of New York has refused to relocate that family in Niagara County.
21: Right. And really excellent reporting from Ejaz Jasil and really from the BTPM news team as a whole. I mean, this obviously these discussions have been happening now for several months regarding, you know, the just the status of homes and residents up there, I guess. Sure. Not even months. I mean, this has been going on for decades, really.
20: Right.
21: And continued reporting there and just continuing to generate a lot of social media discussion and engagement.
20: Yeah, contamination in Niagara County always raises a red flag and probably will forever.
21: Yeah.
20: And the review of a Highmark Stadium by our boss, by Mike Mrosiak.
21: Right. So Michael, in attendance as a, you know, just as a civilian, if you know, as you will, at the new Highmark Stadium, kind of gave his rundown of what he saw, the good, the bad. And that was, you know, on par with a lot of discussion going on about the stadium. You know, obviously this, you know, real crown jewel of stadiums now, but also, you know, there were a lot of talking points regarding sight lines and other things like that. So his rundown really kind of ran through, really touched on all those bases, and there's a lot of commentary because of that.
20: Yeah. And we've had all kinds of commentary all week, but it is your job to find the piece of commentary, the comment of the week.
21: That's right. So we're going back to Niagara Falls, but really on more of the lighthearted positive side of things. So Brian's story regarding the night gym that may or may not be coming back or is hoping to be brought back to Niagara Falls. Mm-hmm. A lot of comments just from folks who, you know, had experience with this type of concept before, especially up in that area. So not just one comment in particular, but some comments like the formula works. This is great. I love this. This is dope. Great job, Councilwoman Miles. That's what they need to come back. Thank you, Miss Miles. So, you know, obviously we talk a lot about, there's a lot of different types of news stories, not all positive, especially when we were talking about that region, even in this episode.
20: Right.
21: So it was really great just to have a story like that, that is, it's community based, it's, surrounding, you know, government officials looking to seek input from the community and the community responding. So both responding at that actual event, and then also on Facebook as well.
20: Sure. And where can we find all these stories?
21: BTPM.org. Follow us on social media as well.
20: All right. We are in the stream with BTPM digital news editor Alex Jankowski. I'm Steve Cishan, Buffalo, Toronto Public Media.
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3: A sunshine forest today. The high temperature 82. Tomorrow more sun, 83. Your high, showers, maybe some thunderstorms on Sunday with a high around 81. Right now in Buffalo, 74 degrees at 9:51.
7: It's Morning Edition from NPR News. I'm Leila Fadel.
6: And I'm Michelle Martin. Good morning. At Big Bend National Park, federal contractors have been bulldozing through desert shrub and wildlife habitat. It's part of the Trump administration's plan for border security infrastructure in far west Texas. Landowners, outdoor enthusiasts, and people across the political spectrum all say this will permanently harm the rugged and wild land called Texas's gift to the nation. Carlos Morales reports.
22: At the foot of Santa Elena Canyon, perhaps the most iconic and photographed stretch of Big Bend National Park, Joan Stutz Escamilla sits in silence by the edge of the Rio Grande. She looks up at the canyon's 1,500-foot-tall limestone cliffs.
23: It's such a God-given gift.
22: From where the 70-year-old sits, the river slows to a gentle trickle.
23: There's nothing else like this.
22: Escamilla says she never thought she'd see the day the U.S. government would come barreling through Big Bend for border security. But within the last week, federal contractors have moved heavy machinery into the national park, and they've cleared ecologically sensitive land. Now bright pink ribbons mark the construction path. The Trump administration has awarded $1.7 billion for the work, and a federal judge has allowed the government to waive federal laws like the Endangered Species Act.
24: If we lose places like Big Bend, we never get them back.
22: Lakin Jordahl is with the Center for Biological Diversity. The group is part of a lawsuit against the federal government.
24: The destruction that will be inflicted here will truly be irreparable.
22: The Trump administration's initial plans for Big Bend National Park included 30-foot-tall walls. Instead, contractors will now build patrol roads, vehicle barriers, and surveillance systems. In a statement to NPR, Customs and Border Protection Commissioner Rodney Scott said the work is intended to help Border Patrol detect illegal crossings, respond faster, and assist visitors in danger. Commissioner Scott said that what people are seeing is survey and design work and not construction. The purpose, he said, is to secure the park and protect its legacy. Bernadette Devine, a local educator and former river guide, is calling on the state's top politicians to stop the construction.
1: We already have effective border security here.
22: Republican Senator John Cornyn has asked federal officials to meet with locals before moving forward with any additional work here. And Governor Greg Abbott's office has repeatedly said the region offers great opportunities for technology in securing the border.
4: Check, check. One, two. How's everybody doing?
22: Yeah. At Santa Elena Canyon, local river guide Billy Miller speaks into a megaphone, his voice slightly bouncing off the canyon walls.
5: The river is being threatened as we speak.
22: Miller's here with nearly 150 others to rally against the government's plans. Some are waving Texas flags, others holding signs that read, "Don't bulldoze my church" and "Don't tread on Big Bend."
5: And a lot of people might think, well, we saved it from the 30-foot wall. We won the battle. The battle is just now beginning.
22: Outside of the sprawling national park, border security efforts include securing private land in rural border counties in West Texas to make way for up to 175 miles of steel fences. For NPR News, I'm Carlos Morales.
7: In Idaho, another dispute is playing out over nuclear energy development. A new generation of small nuclear reactors is poised to come online in the next few years after President Trump fast-tracked new projects. The Mountain West News Bureau's Hannah Merzbach has this report.
8: People still smoke indoors at the bar in Atomic City, Idaho. Population 52. The walls are plastered with $1 bills and a "Don't Tread on Me" flag.
9: Hello.
25: Hi.
9: Both of you here?
25: Yeah.
9: Where were you Monday?
8: Bar owner Vicky O'Haro greets her regulars, serving up cold beers or shots called atomic bombs.
25: Have you tried these shots?
8: Most of them work down the road at Idaho National Lab, or INL, America's nuclear energy test ground since 1949. A March Gallup poll shows a majority of Americans still oppose a nuclear energy plant in their area. That's not the case here.
9: I live 10 miles away, and I'm fine. I'm not glowing in the dark. You know, there's nothing to be scared of.
8: At INL, three teams just switched on new types of reactors they hope will jumpstart nuclear power in the U.S.
9: I think it's actually pretty cool to be happening in my backyard.
26: I'm Hannah.
25: Oh, Hannah, it's a pleasure to meet you.
26: Yeah, nice Lance to meet Moore. You, too.
8: INL is 900 square miles of remote, sagebrush-filled high desert, almost the size of Rhode Island. In an unassuming building here, Deployable Energy is one of the startups working on new reactors.
25: She's carrying the reactor.
8: A late June video shows engineers taking the company's test reactor critical, meaning it had a sustained chain reaction for the first time. That proves the design works and could someday generate electricity.
25: A moment, a real moment in history for the nation. This could be a real turning point for the energy future.
8: Deployable's Lance Mall has an Australian accent and a man bun. He says the goal isn't a massive, expensive nuclear plant, but a micro one that could power 1,000 homes versus a million.
25: It's something deployable. It's something that you can put on the back of a truck. It is a fundamentally different proposition.
8: Nuclear optimists see a future where these reactors are mass-produced and power remote communities, military bases, and AI data centers, meeting America's rising energy demand without emitting carbon. Last year, President Trump fast-tracked reactor permitting. NPR reporting has shown that means getting rid of hundreds of pages of regulations without telling the public.
27: I have no confidence in the Department of Energy and its oversight of this at all.
8: Edwin Lyman, a nuclear safety expert at the Union of Concerned Scientists, worries about reduced standards around radiation, security, and environmental contamination. And the Federal Commission that oversees commercial nuclear development has lost hundreds of staff, especially safety experts, due to cuts by the Trump administration and resignations. Companies now testing their reactors will seek approval from that commission.
27: I don't think cutting corners when you're talking about nuclear safety is a good idea.
25: Home getting this food.
8: Back at the bar in Atomic City, Vicky O'Hara isn't worried.
10: We're safe. If it wasn't safe, my guys would tell me if we were safe.
8: A majority of Americans oppose nuclear plants near them, but polling also shows growing support for the U.S. emphasizing nuclear power more broadly. For NPR News, I'm Hannah Mersbach in Eastern Idaho.
11: But 17 other guys. Well, I ain't kidding. I ain't gonna quit. That bug's done caught me and I've been bit. So with a Geiger counter and a pick in my hand, I'll keep right on staking that government land.
7: This is Morning Edition from NPR News. Our theme music was inspired by BJ Lederman. I'm Layla Faldin.
6: And I'm Michelle Martin.
11: With a Geiger counter in my hand,
12: I'm going out to stake me some government.

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0: Yep.
3: Hey, I'm Jad Abumrad.
4: I'm Robert Krulwich.
3: This is Radiolab.
4: And today we have a story that actually kind of seems to stick with those who hear it.
3: You can hear us now?
4: Hello, hello, hello, yep. Hello.
3: Like this guy.
5: Walter Murch. I'm a film editor and sound designer, and I've been working in film since the late 1960s.
3: Resume includes...
6: I'm going to make him an offer again with you.
4: The Godfather.
3: Apocalypse Now.
7: I love the smell of napalm in the morning.
3: A ton of other films.
4: The thing we're talking about, in, yeah. So you should know, is the...
3: One of the more spectacular stories I've ever heard.
4: How did you bump into this?
5: Well, I was in Lyon, in France.
3: Doing a film?
5: Unbearable Lightness of Being.
3: This is back in 1986.
5: I was supposed to be there for a week, and it wound up I was there for a month. And I ran out of things to read, so I went down the street from the hotel, and there was a bookstore, and... I was interested, and still am, in cosmology, so I picked up a book by the Carl Sagan of France, a man named Hubert Reeves.
3: Hubert.
5: Hubert.
3: Actually, he's French-Canadian.
4: He translates as Carl Sagan. Anyway.
3: Murch ends up buying Reeves' book, goes back to the hotel, finds a cozy spot.
5: So I was happily reading away, and he was trying to explain, with some difficulty, because it's a difficult topic, how did... matter condense out of the sort of quark soup that we believe happened right after the Big Bang. And he tried various attempts scientifically, but then he said, to give you a sense of the poetry of this moment, the best thing is the story that Malaparte tells.
4: Who is Malaparte?
5: Well, he was a journalist, a poet, a diplomat, soldier, wow. Prisoner, film director, and somebody who...
4: got around.
5: Yeah.
3: And speaking of getting around, in 1942, a Milanese newspaper...
5: Corriere della Sera.
3: ...sent Malaparte...
5: ...to report on the eastern and northern fronts of the war.
3: Specifically, the Russian-Finnish border.
5: And he had a front row seat of the siege of Leningrad, the agony of the Nazi bombardment of that city.
4: And it's from there that Malaparte tells his story.
5: So this one day, this was in the winter...
4: Malaparte was posted with the Finnish army who were fighting along with the Nazis, and they were perched just north of Leningrad.
5: On the shores of Lake Ladoga, which is this big lake abutting the city.
4: And on this day...
5: the Nazis bombarded the area around the lake. This started a forest fire. Everyone ran for cover.
3: Soldiers ran every which way, and in the middle of the forest, there were Soviet horses that were locked up in a stable.
5: And the horses panicked and broke out of the stables. Hundreds of them.
3: And they just started running.
4: Rushing to get away from the fire.
5: Right.
3: So you have hundreds of horses bolting through this flaming forest.
5: Heading towards the open space ahead, which was the lake.
3: And all at once, they burst out of the forest and go barreling into the lake. Stampeding one on top of the other as they all get deeper and deeper.
5: Up to their heads.
3: And it is at this moment when they enter the lake that, according to the story, something very weird happens. In the blink of an eye...
5: the lake... snaps them shut.
3: It just freezes.
5: Suddenly turns to ice.
3: With a bang. It goes from water to ice with this violent snap, and suddenly the horses are entombed. Malaparte writes that even the waves on the lake were gripped in midair and sort of suspended there.
5: Fade out. The next morning, when Malaparte and the Finns woke up, they discovered the forest fire had burned itself out. And look at that, the lake has frozen solid overnight. And his Finnish friends said, yes, that sometimes happens. And then they look and see, what are those bumps on the ice over there? They go to investigate, and they find themselves in this horrific sculpture garden of horses' heads sticking up out of the solid marble-like floor of ice.
3: Well, you said hundreds, so hundreds of horse heads.
5: Hundreds of horse heads.
4: These are not going to decay, right? Because it's freezing cold. So
5: those horses stayed there all winter, and Malaparte was there in that region of the world during that winter. And every so often, he and the other soldiers would go and have a smoke, and they'd go into the sculpture garden and wander around looking at this miraculous thing.
3: So this image of the horses frozen in this lake.
5: This image, beautiful and strange and disturbing and profound in some way.
3: Made us wonder. Well, made me wonder, I should say.
4: I told you at the time, and don't trust this story. It's scientifically impossible.
3: And I, keeping an open heart... this possibly be true? Could there be a grain, perhaps several grains, perhaps a lake's worth of grains of truth
4: your
3: to this story?
4: Your heart's open. Your mind is like loose like a sieve. Anyway, we've argued about this for a year.
3: Yeah, and you know what? We're gonna reconstruct that argument right now and take this uptown.
0: All right. Let's do this.
4: To a real scientist.
3: To a real scientist. In the course of our argument, we ended up going uptown to Rockefeller University to meet a couple people who know about ice.
8: So we're going to go play with some super cool ice.
3: Among them, this fellow.
8: I'm Alexander Petrov. I am the Raymond and Beverly Sackler Fellow.
4: Do you ever wonder who are Raymond and Beverly Sackler?
8: They occasionally almost show up and I almost meet them, but I never have. Yeah.
3: In any case, Alex, who must be said is an amazing dude, graciously agreed to demonstrate that you can, in fact, create the conditions of that massive lake inside a tiny little test tube.
8: Okay, could somebody hold this sort of in here, and I'll get the tube set up.
3: He reached inside his freezer, grabbed his trusty Falcon.
8: Yeah, this is called a Falcon tube.
3: Just a plastic tube filled with water. Now, this is not normal water.
8: This is the really nice water.
3: It's very, very pure water. No minerals, no dust in there. It's like super distilled. And he says when you take water like that and you cool it down, you can get it far below its freezing point, and it won't freeze. Unless, that is, you happen to have a horse.
8: You have a tiny horse here?
4: We have a tiny horse.
8: And we are going to drop that into the Falcon tube and do that. That's going to be awesome.
3: So he handed us the tube.
8: I'm holding a little vial of super cooled water. What, Alex, what temperature do you think this is that I'm holding?
9: Minus 20.
8: This is minus 20?
9: C.
3: Celsius.
4: When does water freeze and zero? So it's 20 degrees below freezing point, and it's still water.
3: But not for long, because we unscrewed the cap.
8: Are you filming?
3: We held the little plastic horse over the tube.
4: Countdown or something.
10: Okay, on the count of three, guilty.
9: All right, 3, 2, 1.
3: Point for Jad, because the moment that little plastic horse hit the water slammed into ice.
0: I got excited.
3: Suddenly, that little guy was trapped in an ice cube.
0: Oh my God, the horse is frozen. That's amazing.
4: Please remember, the horse was plastic. No animals were harmed in this experiment.
3: This is honestly breathtaking. Like, it happens so fast.
11: Catastrophic ice formation, just like that.
3: Did you hear the C word, Robert? Say it again. Catastrophic. This is Virginia Walker.
11: And I'm in the Department of Biology, Queen's University.
3: Virginia was one of the many people that we called up to ask, like, what the hell? Like, why does this happen? Like, shouldn't this water just freeze gradually the way that most water does? You know, at 32 degrees Fahrenheit or whatever?
11: No, actually. So you see, this is why we have to start at the beginning. As Julie Andrews says, a very good place to start, right? All right. So the only reason that water freezes normally at 0 Celsius and 32 Fahrenheit is that there's something there that makes it freeze. We call that a nucleator.
3: Sounds like a superhero.
11: Yeah. All right. So it's a nucleator.
3: A nucleator is like a seed, right? Didn't know this, but it turns out water almost always needs a seed in order to grow ice.
12: So it turns out water by itself is not actually that good at remembering how to become ice.
3: That is Erin Pettit. She's a glaciologist.
12: At the University of Alaska Fairbanks.
3: And what she means is that when water cools down, the molecules start to slow their movement.
12: They get a little bit closer together.
3: And at that point, they want to all hold hands and become ice.
12: But the water molecules don't quite remember very well how they're supposed to be organized
3: They're like, wait, do you stand here and I stand here? How do we do this again?
12: They need to be shown what combination of angles work the best to create a nice, stable structure.
3: What they need is, say, a speck of dust. That's the nucleator. If you throw in some dust into otherwise pure water, now they have a guide.
12: Because ice can start to mimic whatever the shape of the dust particle is.
3: But what happens is that the water molecules start to form a cage around the dust particle. And that cage shape is very similar to the shape they need to make ice. And suddenly they're like, oh, that's how we do it. So in a sense, the dust particle is reminding the water molecules how to freeze.
11: Well, no, I don't think of it like that.
3: Virginia says it's actually not quite so gentle. Really what's happening is the dust particle is forcing the water molecules into the right shape around it. It's like a command.
11: It's nothing about memory. It's a physical thing. They just get jammed in there.
4: Wow, this is like Julie Andrews, like a Nazi.
11: So then these
4: well, let's start at the very beginning.
13: Start at the very beginning!
3: Okay, so if, as we just learned, water needs a catalyst, a nucleator, in order to freeze, doesn't this at least raise the possibility that that Finnish Russian lake had reached a supercooled state, along come these horses, and they were the nucleators? Maybe they had dust on their hair or whatever, I don't know. But whatever it was, it started a chain reaction. Ice spread outward from these horses, shot across the entire lake, and froze the whole damn thing at once.
4: If you'll excuse me for just a second, because this is like a Tourette-ing like impulse I have. Excuse me. Now we can continue.
3: Hold your horses there, Krulwich. We'll get to your skepticism in a moment, but I want to talk a little bit more about nucleators for a second. Because when we were talking with Virginia, she told us something kind of cool. We asked her, like, what else nucleates ice? Like, we learned about dust, but what else

0: Brush around that and bam.
1: If you don't have ice, what is the second best thing to nucleate this ice? Happens to be bacteria.
0: Turns out, she says, there are three different kinds of bacteria that can generate these special proteins.
1: Big honking proteins.
0: That can instantly turn water into ice.
2: In fact, when we were reporting the story, a video started circulating on the internet that showed a scientist taking a bottle of water, squirting a little bit of this bacteria in, and then the thing just shocked into ice.
1: And the cool thing is, these bacteria are actually plant pathogens.
0: Plant killers.
1: So you've probably seen grass growing in your backyard or whatever, and it can be all covered with frost. But then, you know, the frost can melt and it's still green.
0: Yeah.
1: But if those bacteria are present,
0: she says they'll spit out their proteins onto the plant, which generates these ice crystals.
1: The ice crystals
0: then slice the plant open
1: and expose the inside of the plant. And the bacteria say, yummy, here's lunch. And they eat the inside of the plant.
0: It's a good strategy. But that's not the cool part. Virginia says she has also found these proteins in bacteria that don't kill plants.
1: So that made me think.
0: Made her wonder why. Like, why would they need to make ice? And that's when it occurred to her and a few other researchers, maybe it's about transportation.
1: Exactly.
2: What?
0: Well, think about it. These bacteria are just sitting on these plants.
1: And what happens is the wind comes along, blows up these little bacteria into the upper atmosphere.
0: Blows them literally up into the clouds.
1: They're not particularly cold hardy.
0: So now they have a situation. They do not want to be all the way up there.
1: They got to get back down to the earth. And unless they hitch a ride on those horses that you keep talking about, they're so light, they might not come down to earth.
0: So what they do, she suspects, is they use the plant trick. They spit out these proteins into the cold, wet cloud, which galvanizes the water molecules around them to form a snowflake around their body. So now they've got this little hovercraft that they can use to coast on down.
1: If they make ice, they can get back down, and they can get back down in a different place and start a new colony of bacteria somewhere else. And so by this way, they get dispersed around the whole Earth.
0: Think about that the next time it's winter and it snows.
1: Apparently, if you melt each snowflake, you'll find a little bacterium inside it.
0: You're saying all of them? All the snowflakes?
1: I haven't looked at every single snowflake.
0: Well, of course.
1: But it makes perfect sense, doesn't it?
0: But that's a very, very cool idea.
1: Yeah.
0: I suddenly like the bacteria movie a hell of a lot better than the horse movie. So at least it at least has a shot of being true. Yeah, the horses. So when we were reporting this story and we're talking to Aaron Pettit and Virginia Walker and a bunch of other scientists, when we asked them, could an entire lake have flash frozen in an instant, trapping all those horses? Uniformly, the answer that we got was
3: no.
2: Did you hear her no there? Did you hear the sound of it? It seems somewhat summary. Let me ask it to a different way. Would you say absolutely not, or is it just a kind of a gentle no?
3: I'd say that's an absolutely not.
2: Okay. Because as Aaron told us, when you're talking about freezing an entire lake, well, you've got a lot of problems to consider. First,
3: the process of freezing actually is a source of heat itself.
2: Because, like, when water molecules form bonds to make ice, that's a lot of activity. And activity produces energy, and now that's going to make things a little bit warmer. Not to mention the fact that horses are warm-blooded animals, so they also would slow down the process of freezing.
3: Right.
2: Also, the water would never have been pure enough to supercool in the first place.
3: Because there's too many things in the lake that would provide that initial nucleation. Plants, organisms, dirt.
0: Damn it.
3: Did somebody actually see this? What is the actual evidence that...
4: No. Nobody saw any of this as it actually happened.
0: When we told Walter Mirsch what the scientists told us, in typical Walter Mirsch fashion, he was icy calm. And he reminded us that he never told us it was true, that Malaparte often mixed fact and fiction, and that the real reason he was attracted to this story was because it offered a metaphor for cosmology.
4: Right. The beginning of the universe.
2: Really? I mean, if you'll excuse me for a small bit of skepticism. Now Walter thinks it's true for the universe?
0: Metaphor.
2: Even so.
0: Come on.
2: What does he mean?
0: Here's what he means. And if you're

0: a physicist listening right now, just turn off the radio.
1: So, yeah, we're just talking among ourselves here.
0: Right. So you can think of it in one of two ways, right? The first is that idea of supercooling that we saw at Rockefeller, where under the right circumstances, water can cool down way below its freezing point, not freeze, and then all of a sudden... And it can suddenly do that, which we saw at Rockefeller in the test tube. Now, according to Jana Levin,
2: professor of physics and astronomy, Barnard College, Columbia University,
0: the metaphor holds because that bizarro flash freezing phenomenon actually happened repeatedly, she says, in the moments after the Big Bang.
2: Yes. Supercooling is definitely something that happens in the early universe.
0: She says right when the universe got its start, it was still small, like the size of a grapefruit. Inside that grapefruit, it was extremely hot.
2: Back then, it was probably a million trillion trillion trillion times hotter.
1: A million trillion trillion trillion times.
2: 10 to the 32 times hotter.
0: But as the little grapefruit began to expand, the temperature started to drop, and it dropped and dropped to a point where the universe...
2: should freeze.
0: So to speak. But it didn't. And it's waiting, and it's waiting to freeze, and you're like, what's happening? Why aren't you freezing? Then suddenly... There it goes. Phase change.
1: Well, so this go ahead.
0: Okay.
1: I don't know exactly what you're saying, but keep going.
0: All I'm saying is there's a lot of phase changes. Some of them were super cool. Don't worry about it.
1: Okay.
0: There's another parallel, which I think is actually even more interesting. Has to do with those seeds we talked about. So if you go back to the grapefruit.
1: Okay.
0: Inside, it's very, very hot. You've got this wash of energy. And this energy is uniform, right? It's all... the same thing, spread evenly everywhere the same. But then as things cool, you begin to get these
2: tiny fluctuations,
0: little variations in temperature and density,
2: where it's a little bit hotter and denser in one point
0: than another. We're talking about clumps, like maybe over here there's a little bit more matter and heat than over there, and these are our seeds.
1: See, I don't think that you're describing seeds like I understand seeds. Seeds are little things, that attract other stuff.
0: No, no, but these behave just like seeds. Because as the universe cools down and expands and begins to add all these new forces and all these new particles...
2: gravity, electrons, photons, atoms.
0: Those little bits of variation from the beginning are still there, and now they're growing bigger. Because now we have gravity, right? So little concentrations of stuff are now attracting more stuff, and then more stuff, and then more stuff. And as the universe expands, they expand until ultimately those little blips have become these massive objects.
2: Amazingly, the largest structures that we know about in the universe have their seeds in these tiny fluctuations.
1: Does that mean when you go on a star Wars kind of voyage, so you're in your spaceship and you're going at some incredibly high speed, you're rushing through the universe and you see huge clouds of gas with nurseries for stars, and you leave them and you go to a galaxy and then another galaxy. There's a galaxy over here and a galaxy over there and a galaxy over here. You're saying that these massive structures, walls of galaxies, neighborhoods of stars, that's going to are reflections of a very early moment when something went in the initial broil of stuff. Like
2: these beautiful structures that you're describing are like the snowflakes around the little bit of dust.
1: So does that mean that the empty spaces that we see when we gaze at the current universe are actually filled with something that hasn't cooled yet, or that isn't quite, or isn't visible to us, or is working under a different rule?
2: Well, if I can hijack your question, I can say we might not have seen the last of the phase transitions. Our universe is absolutely continuing to cool.
0: Is it really?
2: Yeah.
0: It's cooling down? It's very cold
2: right now. We have this dark energy driving the universe to expand at an ever-accelerated rate, and it's conceivable that in the future that energy will endure some phase transition, and it will go away or decay to something else in this new state of matter. It might do something different to the evolution of the universe.
1: Oh.
2: So we might have a phase transition in our future.
1: Huh. Suddenly I feel a little... oh, dear.
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9: Hello, I'm Lulu Miller. This is Radiolab. And today, boom, boom.
10: Oh, hello.
9: Hi. A story from producer Annie McEwen.
10: Yes. Okay, so today I have a story. It's like a Tom Clancy international underwater spy thriller with a little spicy science thrown in.
9: All right. I am grabbing my popcorn. Take me away.
10: Yeah. Okay. Let's begin with...
11: Yeah, okay.
10: Thank you, Magnus. Magnus.
11: No problem. Yeah.
10: How do you pronounce your last name?
11: It depends on where you come from. So most Americans would say Wahlberg or Wahlberg or something like that. Yeah.
10: What do you say?
11: Well, that also depends. In Sweden, it's Wahlberg.
10: Oh, wow.
11: But in Denmark, it becomes a bit more like Wahlbau or something.
10: Wow.
11: Yeah.
10: Okay. Anyway, Magnus is an associate professor
11: at the University of Southern Denmark,
10: where he studies underwater sound.
11: Yeah.
10: So let's start off in 1981.
11: Yes.
10: Well, let's go back to that time.
11: Yeah, so that's a defining year.
10: How old were you then?
11: I was 13 years old.
10: 13.
11: And I was living in Stockholm, the capital of Sweden.
10: Okay.
11: And it was an extremely tense period.
10: Because in Stockholm...
11: You know, we have the Baltic Sea right in front of us.
10: There was only about 140 miles of water separating Sweden from...
11: the Soviet Union.
10: And Magnus said to him and a lot of other Swedes, there was just this fear of what was on the other side of the water.
11: I remember this still in the school. You know, you had a map, you could see all the details of the Western Europe.
10: Small towns, all these roads, the colors of different countries.
11: And then across the Baltic, it was just white. There was just nothing. And that was Soviet Union. We didn't really know even what was there.
10: Just this mysterious nothingness.
11: Yeah. And not very far away.
10: Now, Magnus says it's important to know...
11: Sweden was this kind of island politically because Sweden was neutral.
10: But because of a lot of this mystery, a fear of communism, there was always this sense that one of their greatest threats was the Soviet Union.
11: We heard about it all the time. We were even practicing a little bit in school. And we were really living in a time when we were... worrying about a nuclear war almost daily.
10: So, 1981, the defining year, it's late October.
11: Sort of when it gets really dark here, you know, and cold and damp.
10: It's about 4 a.m, pitch black. A fisherman leaves his home, gets in his boat, and heads off to check his nets. Sweden has this like super long coastline that's filled with these really complex inlets.
11: Full of islands. There are rocks, like granite islands everywhere.
10: And just as the sun is starting to come up, this fisherman makes his way into one of these rocky inlets. And all of a sudden, out of the darkness, looming up out of the water right in front of them.
11: There's this big Russian sub standing there.
10: It's huge. It's like this long, almost bullet, dark bullet in the water. And it is like towering out of the sea. Just sitting there.
11: It's insane.
10: What was it doing there?
11: Exactly. What was it doing there? So
10: the fishermen called the Navy.
11: And we all woke up to the news.
10: Soviet submarine beached on Sweden's shores. It's a huge story, like all the papers write about it.
11: And everyone is like, what on earth is going on?
10: So the military comes down and there are helicopters circling overhead, many, many boats.
11: But at this time, Sweden was, people would also say we were incredibly naive because we didn't have any wars for, you know, the last war was like 18, it was like Napoleon Wars. We didn't really were involved in anything.
10: So Magnus said the military sent some guys out to the submarine.
11: And, you know, we kind of knocked on the door of the sub.
10: Wait,
11: and said,
10: they knocked on the side of the sub?
11: Yeah, I don't know if they knocked, but, you know, they kind of asked kindly, can we come in and have a look? And they said, no, no, of course not.
10: Okay.
11: And, you know, and then they said, oh, okay, sorry about that. But there were some clever physicists. They parked a small boat beside of the sub. And through some clever measurements, they could measure that there were nuclear, weapons inside.
10: Oh, scary.
11: You know, we have these defining moments for a nation. In the States, you have like the Kennedy murder, the 9/11, and, you know, and this is one of those for Swedes. And people started immediately to say, hey, this is war. Like, we are in war. And eventually, because, again, maybe we were too soft.
10: What happened is that the commander of the Soviet sub told the Swedish military that all of their navigation instruments on board had malfunctioned. All at once.
11: Sort of, sorry, we navigated wrongly.
10: You know, we lost our way. We ran ashore. Like, we made a mistake.
11: Yeah.
10: So the Swedish military sent a bunch of ships out to the sub, pulled it off the bottom, and they, you know, returned it to international waters, and it left.
12: Okay.
10: And for a 13-year-old Magnus...
11: It was super weird, because you could see that adults and the politicians, everyone were... completely, taken with their pants down, right? It was like, what? Like, no one could, of course, explain this. So the Navy, of course, they got a lot of money, so they became more vigilant. They had to now start to see if they could, you know, could they protect the Swedish coasts?
10: And, you know...
11: It's not an easy thing to do.
10: It's a huge coastline, over 1,000 miles. So how do you, like, patrol that?
11: And an obvious way to do that is with sound.
10: Forget ships and sonar.
11: Sounds propagate very well underwater.
10: We're just going to listen for the subs.
11: Yeah.
10: Does that mean they hung hydrophones on buoys out in the water all along the coast? Like just a whole bunch of them?
11: Well, not everywhere, of course. But they started to listen into this more carefully after this. All the politicians promised us that now we have bought all these gears and now we are ready to tackle this problem and, you know, no problem. And, you know, then we went into sleep again. And then in October 82, we had the next wake-up call.
10: This time in this big harbor.
11: Very close to Stockholm.
10: Right outside of a Swedish naval base.
11: People started to see periscopes.
10: One after another, after another, after another. Popping up out of the water. And the Swedish military was like...
11: We have detected them, and we have them.
10: So this time, the Swedes send in a bunch of ships.
11: With nets.
10: These big metal nets that they use to block the exits of the harbor so there's no way a big sub can get out. And then they send in a bunch of helicopters that have hydrophones and they dip those hydrophones into the water and they start listening for submarines. And before long, one of those hydrophones would pick up the unmistakable sound of a Soviet sub.
12: And what does that sound like?
10: I'm going to get to that, but what happened is when the Swedes heard this sound, they would drop a bomb from the helicopter that would hit the water, sink down to a predetermined depth, and then... Big explosion.
12: Okay.
10: And the helicopters and the ships, they would just wait to see if the explosion would damage or scare one of these Soviet subs up to the surface. And so they waited and waited and nothing. No Soviet sub emerged, not even a piece of one. And the Swedish military kept this up for a month, chasing down subs they hear, dropping bombs, And by the end of the month, nothing comes of it. They don't capture a single submarine.
13: What?
10: I know. Isn't that crazy?
13: Did they somehow get out of the barricade?
10: They don't know. I mean, I guess they could even be down there today. They could have hurt the sub fell, the sub, you know, filled with water. Like, they could be down at the bottom of the harbor. I guess these are just, this is just a huge harbor, and they just couldn't really find any evidence of any Soviet sub.
11: Yeah, it just ended in nothing. And then things started to get more and more bizarre. So through the 1980s, every half a year, every year, we would have these submarine chases. So all of a sudden, somewhere on the coast, the military would give an alarm. Oh, there is a sub. And then you would have these helicopters, bombs, nothing.
10: Really?
11: And then 6 months would pass. Once it was right outside the Royal Castle in Stockholm.
10: So were people getting like annoyed? Like, come on, crying wolf a little bit? Or are people still very afraid?
11: I think, you know, the Cold War is still going on.
10: Magnus said there was just this fear.
11: The bear is coming. The Russian bear is coming. We just had to spend more money to find them.
10: Were they still seeing periscopes?
11: Yeah, so that's the thing. What did they see?
10: The 80s or what were they hearing and seeing?
11: Yeah. So they started to ask people, if anyone sees something, you should report it. Call this number, call the Swedish military.
10: And they got tons of calls.
11: Many thousands of observations. But then the problem is, it's just like on a crime scene. If you ask people to say what they saw, it's a long structure sticking up from the water. So is that a periscope or is it a boat? Could be a small whale. It could be a sub, but who knows?
10: So what the Swedish military did is they came up with this ranking system for observations. On one end, you had rank 6.
11: 6 is, we cannot tell. No one knows.
10: Could be anything.
13: Okay.
11: And then you have like rank 1 is a definite sub.
10: Definitely a sub.
13: Okay.
10: Now, the thing is, for a rank 1, definitely a Soviet sub, pretty much every time in the report, it said,
11: we heard the typical sound.
10: The typical sound.
11: We heard a typical sound.
13: What is a typical sound?
10: So when the typical sound is basically when the Swedes were sure that they were encountering a Soviet sub, those hydrophones in the water would always pick up this particular sound. It was called the typical sound because it was believed to be the sound that, you know, just like a typical Soviet sub would make.
13: Huh.
10: And so anytime the Swedish military encountered that sound,
11: it was automatically giving a 1.
10: It meant that encounter was 100% a sub.
13: And then And do we know what that sounds like?
10: Well, not yet, because it's classified.
11: Yeah. No one could listen to this sound, and no one could knew what it was.
10: But all the hydrophones were picking up this
11: sound. They were picking up the typical sound.
10: For years,
11: yeah,
10: the Swedish military kept hearing the secret Soviet sub sound in their waters.
11: So then the strange thing happens, right? In 1989... everything is changing.
14: Thousands and thousands of West Germans come to make the point that the wall has suddenly become irrelevant.
10: The Iron Curtain falls, the Berlin Wall falls.
11: You know, everything opened up and all of a sudden, over one night, basically, the world changed for us.
14: Changes which are sweeping across this continent.
15: It's something unreal for me.
11: All these places that had been almost impossible to go to were all open.
10: It's as if that white blank space on the map was starting to actually get some color and shapes and names. But while all of this is going on, something very weird is happening. Because the Swedish military is continuing to report hearing the sounds of Russian submarines invading their waters.
11: 20, 30 incidents every year.
10: And Magnus said by 1994...
11: At that time, we had the Prime Minister, Carl Bildt, and he got so upset about this. He wrote a very angry letter to Boris Yeltsin saying, now you really have to stop. Now you have created your own country, and the first thing you do is to try to occupy Sweden.
10: We're sick of this.
11: Stop.
10: But Boris Yeltsin's like, I don't know what you're talking about.
11: Yeltsin said, well, we are, of course, not there. We don't. You can see all our subs are on land. What are you talking about? You're crazy.
10: He denies everything. So as this whole mystery is unfolding, Magnus is watching from the sidelines. And by 1996...
11: You know, at that time, I was a university student.
10: He's studying underwater biological sounds.
13: Oh.
11: And I got a job in the fishery department because my mentor, he was sort of the... He was called Håkan Westerberg. He still is. He's still around.
16: Yeah, let's hope so.
10: That's Håkan.
16: Retired oceanographer and fisheries biologist. I started with telemetry, acoustic tracking in the 70s.
11: And he was one of the few in Sweden who really was an authority on underwater biological sounds.
10: And one day, Magnus is standing in Håkan's office.
11: I was quite fresh on my job.
10: When the phone on Håkan's desk rings.
11: He was not there, so I just took his phone, and
10: you just answered the phone on his desk?
11: Yeah. But we had a very collegial relationship.
16: Yeah.
10: And on the other end of the line, it's the Royal Swedish Navy calling.
11: They said they wanted to talk to my boss, of course, but then because he wasn't there, they started to talk to me, and they said, well, they are forming this committee.
10: This top secret government investigation.
11: And they would like me and my boss to be part of that.
10: So they say yes. There's a background check.
11: Yeah, and cleared by the secret police.
16: They were very secretive.
10: And then he and Håkan are on a train to Stockholm.
11: To this huge naval base. It's just like in a James Bond movie. You have a whole submarine base inside the rocks.
10: Wait, what?
11: So you can sort of open the rocks and you go in there with your boats.
10: What?
11: And you can have huge...
10: How do you open the rocks?
11: Boats inside. Yeah, I don't know. Do you have some big, you know...
10: Rock door?
11: Locks or something like that. Yeah, something like that.
10: What?
11: So we went in there and, you know...
10: So Magnus and Håkan, who are not totally sure why they're there, are winding their way through this military base.
11: Long tunnels.
16: Two Navy captains were our liaisons.
11: Yeah.
10: And eventually...
11: You come into this meeting room with all these electronic, you know, gadgets.
16: A lot of recording equipment.
11: They have a world map and they can follow the whole world from in there.
10: Kind of like mission control at NASA.
11: So it was super exciting.
10: Finally, they take their seats at a long table. And sitting there around the table are a bunch of other academic types like them.
11: But there were also some very high-ranked military people. So it was really like a wow moment for me. And we were sitting down there, and then they said, well, ladies and gentlemen, you are the first civil people who will listen to this sound.
16: The typical sound. This famous sound. And
11: so now we will actually play the typical sound for you.
10: So it's been top secret for the last
11: 15 years.
10: For 15 years.
11: Yeah, no one outside the military was able or allowed to listen to it.
10: Wow. So were you excited?
11: Extremely, of course. This was like, wow.
10: Now, what Magnus said he expected to hear was something like...
11: Bing, bing.
10: You know, what he'd heard in the movies.
11: You know, these movies when they sit around the sub. And so I was thinking, it must be something like that, right?
10: But then one of the Navy officers turns to a tape recorder and hits play. And this is what comes out. Huh. God, is it? Are they picking up voices? Or like radio static? Oh, so that's always what it sounds like? Yeah. This is the sound they've been recording every year since that first sub showed up. It's intriguing.
11: It sounds a bit like a few Donald Ducks at a very long distance.
10: What? So what do you mean?
11: Well, you know, like Donald Duck, this kind of his voice. If you imagine you had like 10 Donald Ducks and they would be maybe like 100 meters away or so, I think it would be something like that. And it also sounds a bit like an old shoe that kind of gets like... It has this kind of squeaky part to it. And now we're sitting there with all these generals and they're playing this sound.
10: Did you look around the room at the table of scientists and military people?
11: And
10: you guys?
11: Well, everyone is sitting there. And, you know, all these professors, they were kind of stiff upper lips. So they were just sitting there and listening kind of carefully. But my boss, he's a very relaxed guy, you know.
16: I think we looked at each other with a very confused gaze.
11: But we were kind of keeping a stiff face also.
10: Oh, yeah. Cool. Got to play it cool. Yeah, exactly. So after they played the sound, the naval officers turn to the scientists and say basically, okay, now that you've heard the typical sound, we'd like each of you to try to figure out who or what is making it.
16: To get to the bottom of what this typical sound was about.
10: And even in that moment, sitting at the table, Håkan and Magnus turn to each other. And they don't say anything, but they're both thinking,
11: well, this is very strange. This is definitely not the sub.
9: After the break, Magnus and Håkan follow their intuition deep into a cloud of mystery. And they get to the bottom of it. Oh, they get right up close to the bottom of the mystery. 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
20: 82 today under mainly clear skies. Tonight, low is around 63. Tomorrow, high of 82. Upper 70s Sunday with a chance for storms. Turning cooler Monday with highs in the upper 70s and scattered showers possible. 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I'm meteorologist Derek Height. Right now, 78.
13: Radiolab, Lulu, Annie, military crises trying to be averted by biologists.
10: So after the meeting, Magnus and Håkan are standing outside.
11: Just standing there having a cigarette.
10: Talking about the sound.
11: It sounds a bit like a popping sound.
16: The sound when you fry bacon.
10: And both of them thought
16: that this must be a biological sound.
10: But what?
11: And then I remember saying to Håkan, air bubbles.
10: This sounds like air bubbles.
11: If you think of a scuba diver who gets a hole pinched in his... one of his pipes, God forbid, like an air bubble stream coming out of a hose. It sounds a bit like that.
10: So their question is like, which animal releases air under the water?
16: And we had kind of this hunch.
11: Yeah, yeah.
10: Now, incredibly, you can actually find this hunch in New York City. But it helps to have a car. And a friend. So I called up producer Matt Kilty, who's a friend with a car.
21: You have a bucket.
10: Yeah. And I also brought a large bucket.
21: What a ridiculous bucket.
10: I only told Matt we were driving to the Hudson River. That was it.
21: Okay, so we're taking the bridge.
22: Yeah.
10: We drove through Brooklyn, over the Manhattan Bridge.
21: Okay, so now that we've...
22: Wait, is this the cup holder?
21: It's my one cup holder.
10: Okay, well, drove up Manhattan, up to the riverfront.
21: We can sneak.
10: And look for parking.
22: No, there's a fire.
10: For a while.
21: What if I could park?
10: A long while.
22: It's a red light.
21: How many fire hydrants do you need on one block?
22: Matt, it's a red light.
21: Oh my God, that's a spot.
22: Get on Riverside.
21: We're on Riverside Drive.
22: Okay, let's go up there.
23: There's no parking anytime.
22: This is not going to work anymore.
21: Well, how long are we going to be here?
22: I don't know. We need to wander around a bit.
21: I don't even know what we're doing. I'm looking for parking.
13: What are you? Can you just, what are you looking for? What was a hunch?
10: Yes. Okay, so we got down to, like, the rocky shoreline of the Hudson River.
22: There is a piece of a dead fish!
21: That might be a whole fish.
10: Where we found it.
11: Herring.
16: Herring.
10: A herring fish.
11: I think that evening, we were like, Let's try herring.
22: Oh my gosh, can we get down there?
10: So, for reasons that will become clear very soon, I tried to buy herring, but you can't buy fresh herring in New York City in December, and so I dragged Matt out to the Hudson River because I had read in an article that herring fish have been washing up dead on the shores of the Hudson. And nobody really knows why. It could be pollution, it could be water temperature, but still unclear exactly why that happened. But
13: and you know what you're looking for? Like, what exactly does a herring look like?
10: Oh, okay, yeah.
22: How am I going to pick it up? That is the question.
10: I picked up this dead one we found.
22: I guess I'll just put my hands around it. Oh!
10: And
22: very slippery. Whoa.
10: Herring are
22: very big.
10: I don't know, maybe 10 inches.
22: This is a big dead fish.
10: Shiny.
22: Wow.
11: They are the silver of the oceans because they are all these reflections from their scales.
10: They just kind of look like, it's like if a kid drew a fish, it would be this fish.
11: Yeah.
10: But the really important thing about a herring, the whole reason why Magnus and Håkan had this hunch, is because of what is going on inside of a herring. Now, Lulu, I know you've written a whole book about why fish should not be called fish, but have you ever, like, wondered, how does a fish just float around in the water?
13: I don't think I have actually wondered that.
10: Let me go ahead and tell you. So it turns out in most fish, they have this thing called
0: The swim bladder.
10: Which is basically this tiny sac
0: filled with gas
1: that regulates the fish's buoyancy.
0: Similar to the buoyancy tank of a submarine.
10: So if you're a fish and you want to, you know, go up or down in the water column, you do this by either pulling air into your swim bladder sac or pushing it out. And most fish do this through their bloodstream and their gills, which means it's quiet, silent, like basically invisible. But not the herring. The herring is different.
11: Yeah. The herring is special because they have a canal straight from the swim bladder to the anal opening.
10: So when a herring needs to get air out of its swim bladder, it basically pushes it through this canal, out its butt, into the water. And Magnus says when this happens,
11: you will have this sort of small string of air bubbles.
10: Which he had a hunch might just sound like bubbles coming out of a hose underwater.
11: Yeah.
13: So his guess is like this submarine sound is actually just bubbles that come out their butt.
10: Uh-huh.
13: So his guess is fish farts.
10: Yeah.
13: Okay.
10: Technically, these are not farts because they do not come from like digestive gases.
13: Okay. But this makes me feel better. I feel like I can continue to engage with this story.
10: Oh, are you like anti-fart or something?
13: I'm just very grossed out by them. Yeah.
10: What?
13: Like I just, are you not?
10: No. Well, how I mean, are you? What? Okay. Why are you?
13: It's like even saying the word makes me like, I'm like, I don't want to be in this space even linguistically, let alone aromatically.
10: God, this is like, wow, that's so interesting. I would
13: but
10: never.
13: How are you not?
10: Because they're the funniest thing in the world, because they're a thing we all do. If we can't, that's upsetting. They make you feel better immediately. like even animals like find them funny kind of. I don't know. They're wonderful. They connect us all.
13: Immediately. They connect us all. Okay. I just appreciate the meaning you draw while also being simultaneously relieved. These are not actual farts. Carry on.
10: Okay. So Håkan and Magnus, they now had their like fish fart theory, but now they needed to figure out, did the fish fart actually sound like the submarine sound?
16: And we approached that rather crudely.
10: Basically, Magnus went to a fish shop.
16: Bought a couple of herrings.
10: That were dead.
11: Went to the lab.
16: Rigged up a hydrophone.
11: Okay.
22: You hold them.
10: And then Magnus took this herring.
22: Okay.
10: Submerged it underwater.
11: And I squeezed it.
22: It's so weird to squeeze a fish, though. It's very weird.
11: But I squeezed it pretty hard.
22: I don't think anything's coming out.
10: And you just kept squeezing it.
11: So it was like kind of...
22: Oh!
2: What is...
22: Oh, it's poop! I made it poop.
11: It was like a... really big blur of, you know, hearing poo and things coming out.
22: I'm sorry, fish.
2: Okay, toss them over.
10: So then...
22: You want to squeeze one?
10: Håkan tried.
22: You should get this feeling. It's a weird feeling. Maybe this will be the lucky
23: I got the
22: one.
23: Magic touch.
22: Wait.
23: I got them fart fingers.
10: He put the herring in the water.
16: Squeezed it.
2: Gentle. Gently squeezing.
16: Gently.
2: Gentle. One little butt.
10: And then...
3: Oh!
10: Bubbles.
16: Such bubbles.
3: It was a tiny little bubble.
2: Okay, that's good. You do have fern fingers.
11: And then you would hear this kind of very airy, poppy sound. This kind of the perfect, typical sound, we thought.
10: Turns out they thought wrong. Because when they look at the recording of the fish fart compared to the recording of the sub sound, they don't really match.
11: Absolutely not.
2: This is just becoming very depressing.
11: But I mean, this is a dead fish in an aquarium.
10: So then they went out into a bay with this little tube.
11: Connected to a vacuum pump.
13: Oh no.
10: Managed to get a wild herring in there, got it to fart.
11: Yeah.
10: That sound didn't match.
16: No.
10: But then they had this thought. We need to get more realistic here. We need to get out into the wild. Because herring aren't solo fish. They travel together in schools.
11: These schools can be huge, like a square kilometer.
10: Like sometimes we're talking billions of fish all traveling together. And so they thought, if we're right about this, the sound we're looking for isn't the sound of one fish farting. It's the sound of a lot of fish farting.
13: Oh,
10: like a lot.
11: Yes. And, you know, we were working for the fishery science in Sweden, so we knew a lot of fishermen. And they would tell us when herring goes into a net, they get stressed and the net starts boiling, they said.
13: Whoa.
10: So Magnus follows this clue onto a boat and out to a fishing trap. Beneath him, in the shadow of the boat, he could see thousands of herring. Just swimming around down there.
11: I put the hydrophone in the water. And... victory.
16: The typical sound.
11: Yeah. Yeah. The whole box was just singing of these sounds. It was just incredible. It was just this cacophony of herring.
13: Wow.
10: Their findings were harder for some members of the Navy than others to accept.
16: I mean, there were people that their whole career was chasing submarines.
10: But finally, in 1999, it became official. The typical sound that had haunted the Swedish Navy for over a decade was not made by Soviet submarines. Instead, for over a decade, the Swedish Navy had been straining their ears to hear the sound of thousands and thousands and thousands and thousands of herring all farting.
13: Oh my God.
10: Together.
13: Okay.
16: So that was the end of the typical sound.
10: Man. I just can't believe, like, you guys so quickly had all these ideas, but why did the military not think for 15 years? Like, are there no scientists in the military that would have any of your experience? Or, like, why was it?
11: Yeah, so I think they didn't have the know-how. And the other thing is this whole thing of the military having this culture that you keep things secret, which means that it's very hard to have, like, an open... And it's very top-down, so it's very hard to have an open discussion about... Like a scientific discussion going on around these topics. I mean, now I make it sound like they're very different from the rest of us, but in a way they are just human beings and you can easily wind yourself up in some kind of explanation. If you have a few authorities telling you how things are, you can easily start to collect evidence that that must be how it was.
10: Magnus told me that the Swedish military actually used sonar to investigate this sound. And what they saw on the screen in front of them was that sound coming from an object. And then they would watch that object split apart.
11: Divided into two.
10: Oh.
11: And then divided into four. And then it could go back into one again.
13: Whoa.
10: And now we can guess that what they were probably seeing was a school of herring splitting apart again. But at the time, this was a Soviet sub. So they must have thought these subs are like super high tech.
11: Exactly. They had people investigating how can it be that Russia can build a sub that can sort of be decomposed into two, into four, and then back into one.
13: No way.
11: You have like military scientists sitting and trying to build a model of a Russian sub that can sort of disintegrate into four. I mean, it doesn't make any sense.
13: That is amazing.
11: I think this is something to look after also in our times, that you can always laugh at it and say how wrong they were, but I wonder what people will think about us in 20 years.
13: Oh, totally. So, I think about that all the time.
11: Yeah.
10: Like, what is the fish fart of today?
11: Exactly.
10: There's just one more little thing that I take away from this story. Because as I was doing research, I learned that herring have just been fished forever.
11: Yeah.
10: Like, really fished.
11: All these Scandinavian countries, they were built on herring, basically.
10: It's kind right.
11: It's been what people have been eating and fishing for thousands of years.
10: Right, and not just that. Like, cities have been founded on it. Cultures have been founded on it.
11: Yeah.
10: Like, millions have been made, and these fish have just been, like, running for their lives for millennia.
11: Yeah.
10: And it's, like, in this one moment, or in this one decade or period of time, like, herrings just got back at humans in some way and, like, gave them a wild chase, you know?
11: Yeah.
10: And
11: yeah,
10: just for once, they had the power and the upper hand.
11: They played an important part of a country's foreign policy.
10: Yeah. It's almost like, in the end, this story is just a very long-winded fart joke on us humans.
11: Yeah, exactly. It is. That's what it is.
13: Winded. See what you did there, McEwen. This very long-winded fart joke was bravely reported by Annie McEwen and beautifully produced by Matt Kilty, Annie McEwen, and Sarah Kari, with sound design by Jeremy Bloom. Reporting and translation help from Magnus Ormstad. Huge thanks to Ben Wilson, who's done his own fascinating research into the herring, toots, and to Ola Tunander, Hans Gordon, Andreas Timmelstad, Klaas Helmerson, and Meg Bowles. Catch you on the flip, friends. May your sanity stay intact. And your wind broken.
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23: BBC World Service, welcome to our global newsroom here in central London. I'm Luke Jones, and you're listening to Outside Source. It is 5 years ago this week that the Taliban returned to power in Afghanistan after those US-led forces dramatically and haphazardly withdrew. And since then, in the years since then, the BBC has been reporting on how life has changed for people in Afghanistan. Lots of our colleagues are reporting on that today, particularly the plight of women in education. We'll hear in a moment from our chief international correspondent, Lise Doucette, who is reporting in Afghanistan at the moment, meeting Afghans trying to keep learning despite the blockages in place. Also, we'll hear about the role of Instagram in that enormous surge of migrants over the border between Morocco and the Spanish exclave of Ceuta last month. Our social investigations correspondent has been delving into it. That's next.
24: BBC News, I'm John Shea. Zambia's Electoral Commission has suspended the counting of votes from Thursday's general election. It cited reports of violence against election officials, which it said had resulted in the theft of marked ballot papers in ballot boxes. President Hakainde Hichilema is seeking a second five-year term. He's urged Zambians to remain peaceful and patient. The BBC's Dingindaba Jonah Boyoya reports.
25: Chairperson Mwangala Zalumis said attacks in some districts had in places led to the theft of marked ballot papers. The nationwide suspension will be reviewed within 24 hours. Opposition candidate Brian Mundubile claimed victory on the basis of his campaign's parallel voter tabulation and alleged irregularities at some centres. President Hakainde Hichilema has urged for calm while awaiting the official outcome. No presidential results had been declared yet.
24: Chad's president, Mahamat Debie, has pardoned the former prime minister and opposition leader, Success Masra, who was sentenced to 20 years in prison last year. President Debie also pardoned eight other opposition activists who were convicted, along with Mr. Masra, on charges including organising a banned demonstration. Paul Ngea reports.
6: Over the past year, there have been growing calls for the release of the former prime minister, Success Masra. Mr. Masra was convicted for his alleged role in inciting intercommunal clashes in the southern part of the country, which led to the killing of at least 40 people. But critics saw his imprisonment as politically motivated, a claim which the government denied. A statement from the presidency said that though the nine opposition members would be released from prison, the pardon did not absolve them from being prosecuted.
24: Luigi Mangione, who was accused of shooting dead a health insurance executive in a New York street in 2024, has told a court in the city that he carried out the killing and has pleaded guilty to two federal charges. The hastily scheduled hearing followed reports that Mangione had struck a plea deal with prosecutors over charges linked to the killing of the United Healthcare CEO Brian Thompson. Mangione had previously pleaded not guilty to all charges. Countries across Europe are battling a wave of new wildfires. A blaze in Croatia left at least 10 people in intensive care. Firefighters called it one of the worst wildfires in the country's history. One body has been discovered on Friday. Mimi Swaby has more details.
7: Around 2,000 people have been evacuated from Croatian villages around Omiš on the Adriatic as the blaze ripped through surrounding hills and engulfed homes. Croatia's fire chief said the country was tackling one of the worst wildfires in its history. Witnesses told local media that people were jumping into the sea after boats also caught fire. This summer has seen extreme wildfires across Europe, fueled by intense heat and dry conditions. Some 130 million Europeans are set to experience temperatures over 35 degrees Celsius on Friday.
24: World News from the BBC. Russia has been forced to suspend crude oil exports from its biggest Black Sea terminal at Novorossiysk following a Ukrainian drone attack. The Sheskharis terminal handles around 700,000 barrels per day. Its shutdown adds to pressure on Russian energy infrastructure, which has come under daily attacks in recent months. The World Bank says it's disbursed $200 million in emergency funds for the response to Monday's earthquake in Colombia. It killed at least 280 people. The World Bank has launched an assessment of damages from the 7.4 magnitude quake to help the government prioritise aid and reconstruction efforts. Rescuers continue to dig through rubble despite the end of a critical life-saving window. In a major U-turn, Spain's leftist government is extending the operating life of the country's biggest nuclear plant to reduce exposure to turbulent energy markets. The Almaraz plant in the western region of Extremadura was due to close 2 years from now as part of the government's plan to shut all nuclear reactors. Here's Sebastian Usher.
8: This goes back a little while, this commitment by the Spanish government to switch by 2035 to close down all the power stations so they can go to renewables and really to force that change through by doing this. Intervening in between, of course, have been several things. The war in Ukraine first, then the war in Iran, both of which have severely disrupted energy supplies and really putting more and more of an emphasis, it's not just Spain but other European countries feeling this, of providing their own source of power, their own sources of energy rather than importing it. So that's been one issue.
24: A local official in Japan has been suspended from his job for 6 months after he took a press conference via video link from a love hotel. Video showed the Akita Prefecture official on a screen answering journalists' questions about an AI data centre while smoking in a bathrobe. BBC News.
23: BBC World Service, you're listening to Outside Source. I'm Luke Jones, live from our global newsroom here in central London. Let's take you straight to events happening in Lower Manhattan in New York City. Luigi Mangione, the man who had been accused of shooting dead at point-blank range, Brian Thompson, the boss of United Health, a health insurer, in 2024, has pled guilty to federal charges. This case has captured media attention from around the world and has become quite emblematic of Americans' frustration frustrations with healthcare and also questions about the justice system as well. We've had a statement from the family of Brian Thompson, who was shot in 2024. They say today's guilty plea marks an important step towards justice for Brian and for our family. While nothing will ease the pain of losing him, we are grateful that the federal justice system has held the person responsible for this heinous act accountable. Now we look to the court to ensure that sentencing reflects the severity of his crime. We remain mindful that additional proceedings in New York and Pennsylvania are still to come. Let us go live to a press conference which is taking place outside the courthouse at the moment. This is the U.S. District Attorney. Let's have a listen in.
9: Stalked and murdered Brian Thompson in cold blood on a public sidewalk in Midtown Manhattan. Just a few moments ago, Mangione pled guilty to his heinous act. This was not a spontaneous act of violence. It was deliberate, calculated, and premeditated. In the days leading up to the murder, the defendant very carefully prepared for the attack. He tracked Mr. Thompson's whereabouts, conducted surveillance along the route he knew Mr. Thompson would take, and positioned himself to carry out the plan. Then, on a sidewalk on West 54th Street, the defendant murdered Mr. Thompson, shooting him from behind with a 9mm handgun equipped with a silencer. He shot Thompson twice at close range. The second shot came as Mr. Thompson turned and faced the defendant. The defendant did this as everyday New Yorkers walked nearby, and while the rest of the city woke up to start their day. Mangione then ran away, leaving Mr. Thompson to die. The defendant committed this murder in an attempt to draw public attention to his dislike of certain businesses. But we live in a civilized society governed by the rule of law. We debate, we disagree, we protest. We do not commit murder. No grievance, political belief, or ideological cause can ever justify murder. There can be no celebrity in assassination. Any person who celebrates, encourages, or excuses actions like these is fundamentally wrong. Mangione attempted to send a public message through violence, but the message that emerges today is very different. Violence is not a legitimate instrument to promote any political or social message. And those who resort to violence in an effort to advance their beliefs will be prosecuted, convicted, and put in jail. Today, the Southern District of New York, together with our law enforcement partners, writes the final chapter of Mangione's federal prosecution. Now, he stands convicted in federal court and faces life in prison. One other point that's important to note. While the defendant pled guilty, our office does not have a plea agreement with him. Instead, he pled open, which means he pled guilty to all pending counts in the indictment. There are no accommodations or concessions, and we are free to seek the maximum penalty under the law. I'd like to thank the dedicated prosecutors of our office's violent organizations and crime unit, who are beside me, for their remarkable efforts to bring this case. I would also like to thank the NYPD and the FBI, whose tireless and incredibly sophisticated investigative efforts made this conviction possible. Finally, I want to express on behalf of all of us here our deepest sympathy and compassion for the many family members and friends of Brian Thompson. Mr. Thompson's family and many of his friends were in court for the guilty plea today. I know they will have an opportunity to be heard at sentencing. We all stand in awe of their love for their family and for their friend, and their unwavering commitment to seeing justice done in this case. We hope they can take some solace in the fact that from the beginning, we have brought the full force of the federal government to bear in this case. In this prosecution, we have consistently pursued the maximum penalties under the law as necessary and just punishment for these crimes. The result achieved today now allows our office to seek the maximum penalty allowed, life imprisonment, which, as I've conveyed to Mr. Thompson's family, is what we intend to seek. I'll now turn it over to Commissioner Tisch.
12: Good afternoon.
23: So we'll leave that there. That is Jamie McDonald, U.S. Attorney for the Southern District of New York, one of the prosecutors speaking on the steps of the courthouse in Lower Manhattan to the assembled press. Just before him, we did hear from one of Luigi Mangione's defense lawyers, Karen Friedman Agnifulo. This is what she had to say.
12: Good afternoon, everyone. My name is Karen Friedman Agnifulo, and I represent Luigi Mangione. Today is a solemn and significant day. With today's guilty plea, Mr. Mangione has accepted full responsibility for the death of Brian Thompson, arising from the events of December 4th, 2024, outside of the United Healthcare Investor Conference here in Midtown Manhattan. It was a single tragic event, yet he's being prosecuted twice for the same conduct. As Luigi

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2: Daytime highs approaching 82 this afternoon under mainly clear skies. Mainly clear skies again tonight. Lows dip down to about 63. Sunshine mixed with clouds at times tomorrow. Daytime highs approaching 82. 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I'm meteorologist Derek Height. Right now, it's 81 degrees.
3: This is National Native News. I'm Jill Freitas. A wildland firefighter from the Northwest Arctic community of Norvik died Tuesday. Federal officials say 41-year-old Leslie R. Washington worked for a Huslia-based company called Scorched Earth Services. It was contracted to help fight a 30,000-acre fire on the Minnesota-Canada border in the Superior National Forest. Washington and his team were in northern Minnesota when he died after an undisclosed medical emergency. In a statement, U.S. Wildland Fire Service Chief Brian Fennessy said the agency is, quote, heartbroken at the loss of a wildland firefighter who died while protecting others, end quote. Washington's wife told KOTZ News she remembers her husband as humble, kind, and devoted to his family. The Department of the Interior says it's working with the U.S. Forest Service to support Washington's family, co-workers, and the broader firefighting community as they grieve. Scorched Earth Services says Washington's remains will be sent from Minnesota home to Norvik. While crews continue to mop up wildfires on Oregon's Warm Springs Reservation, a relief drive is underway to help affected horses and livestock. Brian Bull of Underscore Native News and KLCC reports.
4: The goal of the Warm Springs Animal Relief Fund was to raise $15,000 for hay, feed, and care for animals who've lost forage and grazing land. At last check, they had nearly twice that amount. The fundraising efforts are extending beyond Central Oregon. Last Sunday, Lisa Smolenska sold bouquets donated by Charles Little Flower Farm outside Lock, Stocks, and Bagels in Eugene. She raised nearly $700.
5: This has got to be ongoing because the animals are going to need forage over the winter time as well and beyond.
4: Her horses and cows lost 99% of their grazing district to the Beachcomb Fire.
6: They all started coming home in groups and there is absolutely nothing to eat.
4: Smolenska says she'll do another flower fundraiser this Sunday. For National Native News, I'm Brian Bull in Eugene.
3: The Petersburg Indian Association recently announced that they will be repatriating the remains of a six-month-old Tlingit girl. She's one of three ancestors the tribe plans to inter in Petersburg. KFSK's Bees Hohen has the story.
7: Stephanie Akins is the administrative assistant for Petersburg's tribal government, the Petersburg Indian Association. She spearheaded the repatriation project. And at a community dinner last week, she said she's been working on this since last May.
8: There's a lot of clan objects that have been taken and returned, not many who are ancestors.
7: The tribe applied for a grant to help cover the cost of the repatriation efforts through the Native American Graves Protection and Repatriation Act, or NAGPRA. NAGPRA is a federal law that requires federal agencies and institutions that receive federal money to return important remains and objects of cultural patrimony to lineal descendants, culturally affiliated Indian tribes, and Native Hawaiian organizations. Petersburg's tribe received about $24,000 for this project. The infant will be one of three ancestors the tribe plans to inter in Petersburg. Akin says that the remains of the six-month-old girl are currently being held at the Burke Museum of Natural History and Culture in Seattle. Akins will be among a group of three traveling to Seattle on September 1st to receive the remains. They'll return to Petersburg on September 4th and plan to host a ceremony at the airport that day for the infant girl's return.
8: She has been gone away from her land for almost 100 years.
7: Akins says that the tribe will host a larger ceremony later in the fall, where they will inter the remains of the girl along with the two other ancestors already in their possession. In Petersburg, I'm Baze Hohen.
3: And I'm Jill Freitas.
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15: And now, another Niagara Frontier Heritage Moment. The poet Lucille Clifton often wrote about the Cold Spring neighborhood on Buffalo's east side, where she grew up and lived till she was 24.
16: In the inner city, or like we call it, home, we think a lot about uptown and the silent nights and the houses straight as dead men and the pastel lights. And we hang on to our no place, happy to be alive and in the inner city, or like we call it, home.
15: Clifton died in 2010 after a distinguished career in which her poems were anthologized by Langston Hughes, won the National Book Award, and earned the Poetry Society of America's highest honor. She was beloved for the sense of resilience and humor in her work.
16: Children, when they ask you, "Why is your mama so funny?" say, "She's a poet. She don't have no sense."
15: It's part of our heritage in Buffalo, Western New York, and the Niagara Peninsula. For more, go to btpm.org.
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19: And I'm Scott Tong in Washington, D.C. It's Here and Now. Many of us, you know, we live our lives in pursuit of, I don't know, joy, success. Some of us, rather, live for a more niche purpose, to find the perfect use for a little glass jar you have saved, the perfect shape. A number of you, and you know who you are, you gleefully stockpile your salsa jars, teeny jam containers, peanut butter bottles after they're done, waiting for the right moment, the right perfect use case. And you're not alone. Turns out more than half of American grocery shoppers reuse their glass containers. So why do we do it? How do we do it? Let's bring in journalist Rachel Curzius. She wrote about this in Vox, and we should note that she is a glass jar collector/hoarder herself. Rachel, good to have you.
20: Great to be with you.
19: So I'm curious, how did you learn about how big a thing this is, how enthusiastic glass jar users and lovers are in the world?
20: I always had this sense of if a bottle was particularly buxom or a jar especially adorable, it kind of pained me to throw it in the recycling.
19: Yeah, yeah.
20: So I was curious about the impulse behind this, and then was immediately struck by when working on the story and either interviewing people or just telling people in my life about the premise of the piece. And then after it published, so many people told me, I feel so seen.
19: That's right. For your next jar story, allow me to add my input and my examples, right, for all of this. So, all right, so before more debriefing on your story, we have to talk about, I guess, how we each kind of use them in our homes. In my house, you know, the reusable jar has something to do with pickling red onions. So it's what my daughter does, overnight oats. More recently, attempt to trap fruit flies, not really worth discussing, but tell me about your house and the use cases in your house.
20: I think that the ones you brought up are quite common and great.
19: Yeah.
20: My personal use above all others is propagating plants.
19: Oh. Mm-hmm.
20: I love to, and in some ways that's like a reuse both of a plant and of a jar. Other options are leftovers, and especially if you want, say, a salad and you want a smaller container for the salad dressing, or perhaps you want some finishing salt and a very small container that perhaps once held a travel jam or a caviar is perfect for that use. I would be remiss not to mention that maybe the bigger collector in my household is my husband,
19: yeah,
20: who has an excellent eye for jars. And he's a real curator, and he also does a great job of actually using them. Something that occurred to me as I was working on this piece is that when we are collecting these jars and vessels, the containers themselves are empty, but they're full of possibility. Because maybe you will be the person who starts meal prepping if only you have the container to put the meal in.
19: Yeah.
20: Maybe you'll be the kind of person who begins pickling or who begins doing all sorts of crafts if only you had the vessel to make it all work. And so I view this habit as one that is ultimately very optimistic.
19: Oh, the metaphor, the empty vessel with all of these possibilities for life in the universe. Wow. Okay, I need to just ask a little bit about what you learned about how many use cases there are. Because I have to say, I spent a few minutes this afternoon before talking to you going down the artist, collector, Etsy rabbit hole for this. Almost didn't make it back. I mean, the things you can hold or place, your Easter candy to make a sewing kit, it's on and on and on. I wonder if there, let me ask it this way, is there like one you really had to scratch your head and say, oh, I never ever thought about that?
20: There were so many that I thought, wow, that's so creative. And what fascinated me especially was how companies have picked up on this impulse and tried to figure out how they can capitalize on it. For
19: example, the company one that makes the yogurt jar.
20: Mm-hmm. Yep. Yes. And there's almost a whole cottage industry around this now, which in some ways kind of goes against the impulse in the first place. But, you know, now you can buy lids for the glass yogurt container, or Bon Maman, which has these cute jam jars with gingham tops.
19: Oh,
20: knows that if you're going to get
19: they're
20: that
19: big
20: advent
19: online
20: calendar.
19: I saw those.
20: Mm-hmm.
19: Yep.
20: Mm-hmm. And they have an entire part of their website dedicated to all the ways that you could use your Bon Maman jar after the jam is gone. And for companies, that's so savvy because, in a sense, it just becomes an advertisement in your home for these products.
19: Yeah. So I want to kind of talk about, ask you your thoughts on, you think, why this is such a thing, this kind of obsession, this what attracts us about these glass jars. I mean, I don't have any data. I'm asking the questions, but I'm kind of spitballing here. I think it has something to do with that old mason jar with the two-piece top. I'm fascinated by that. It screams old school grandparent. It goes back to something like 1858. So thinking about that, I think turning back the clock, I think that's one. The other is, I think, plastic, the alternative, has some image repairing that's kind of going on now. So we kind of lean away from that. And at least in our house, we live outside of D.C., it's kind of hard to recycle glass. You have to make a whole trip. So it kind of stays in your house. What do you think? Any of the above?
20: I think all of those are really fascinating theories. My theory is a little different, but I want to say I don't think any of your theories are wrong. I just think they're also particular to the people. I think that we all have our own reasons. What struck me is kind of the overarching reason is the satisfaction of finding a new use for something. Because there's so often where we hold on to things. I think of a tangle of cords in a not-to-be-named drawer in my home where I fear throwing it out because what if I need it one day? And with jars and vessels, you genuinely can figure out, often quite easily, a new use for them. And so you get to feel that satisfaction and you get to feel that sense that when you decided to squirrel away this vessel, you were right in doing so. And I think that little bit of satisfaction of I did a good thing is one that can really carry through.
19: Mm. So there's a lot of the word feel going on, right? I mean, in the way people talk about this, the way I talk about it, the way you talk about it, maybe in your article. But one feel-good thing I want to ask you about is ecological benefits. I mean, it is a reuse, obviously, but what did you learn in your reporting about the benefit to the planet of reusing these glass jars? You know, big or maybe negligible?
20: Definitely more along the line of negligible. So, this fascinated me because to your point, it is the dictionary definition of reusing. Yeah. And yet, when I spoke with Paul Ferraro, he's a Johns Hopkins professor who studies human behavior and public policy, what he shared with me is that it's not that it's good or bad. It's just incredibly low impact.
19: Yeah, but you don't get scale, right? You're like kind of one person at a time. Is that the idea?
20: That's exactly right. And then even if all of us are doing it, there's still the production of the glass jars happening in the first place and then all of the lids. And so don't torture yourself over this one. If ultimately you opt to get the plastic rather than the glass in any one case, it's going to be okay.
19: Yeah, yeah. No, I get it, right? And I do want to just kind of end on the aesthetic question. I think you mentioned, was it your husband or others who had this eye for the right jar, the beautiful jar? I imagine a lot of it is in the eye of the jar beholder, I guess. But what makes a nice jar?
20: To me, there's something about a surprising shape. Huh. I love to see something or hear something that I've never seen or heard before. And when a jar or a bottle can do that for me, and when it seems like it was created with a sense of care, that's one that I want to hold on to and honor.
19: Hold on to and honor. Good way to end it. Rachel Curzius is a journalist and writer reporting on the way we live now. And she wrote about why so many of us love to stockpile glass jars. She wrote it for Vox. Rachel, great to talk to you. Thanks so much.
20: Thanks for having me.
19: And if you have a glass jar collection you want us to know about, you want us to see, send us a note at letters@hereandnow.org.
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18: It's Here and Now. Luigi Mangione admitted today to fatally shooting UnitedHealthcare CEO Brian Thompson on a street in Manhattan in December of 2024. The 28-year-old pleaded guilty to two counts of stalking in federal court in New York. Here's Mangione's attorney, Karen Friedman Agnifilo.
1: With today's guilty plea, Mr. Mangione has accepted full responsibility for the death of Brian Thompson.
18: He faces life in prison. Let's bring in Jack Queen. He's a reporter with Reuters who's covering the trial. Jack, welcome.
2: Thanks for having me.
18: So Mangione was expected to plead guilty to the stalking charges. He was not charged with murder in this federal case, but in court today, he also confessed to fatally shooting Brian Thompson. How did all this come about?
2: Yeah, so it's important to note that with these stalking charges, it includes with intent to kill. Mm-hmm. And so he was sort of legally required to admit that part. But, you know, there's also a strategic element to consider here, which is that the state prosecutors have an issue here with double jeopardy potentially, which is basically this legal principle that you can't be prosecuted twice for the same crime. So by admitting to intentionally killing Brian Thompson, he was essentially admitting to the core element.
18: I think we lost you. Okay, so we've lost Jack, but just again, we're just going to recap here that Mangione did plead guilty to stalking charges, and he did admit that he fatally shot Brian Thompson in 2024 on the streets of Manhattan. And he gave details today about how he carried out the shooting and exactly what he did. So I wonder, Jack, can you tell us what did Mangione say about the details of shooting Brian Thompson in 2024?
2: Well, it was interesting. He sort of started with this prelude, talking about how he had suffered back pain for years and had struggled with his health insurance company. And then he kind of talks about how he heard that there was going to be this UnitedHealthcare investor conference in New York. And the statement was kind of laced with these sort of oblique criticisms of the healthcare industry, I thought was notable. He mentioned, for instance, that this investor conference wouldn't feature any doctors or patients or nurses. He also mentioned that he emailed UnitedHealthcare beforehand and said that he was an investor with $50 billion to spend. And he noted that he got a very swift reply from them, which was a contrast to when he was trying to get claims processed. And then he goes into the actual conduct here. He admits to 3D printing parts to a gun. He admits to traveling to New York with the intent to shoot Mr. Thompson, then shooting him on the morning of December 4th, 2024, and killing him. And that was sort of a dramatic moment there. I was sitting right near Mr. Thompson's widow in the courtroom. She was sitting in the front row of the gallery, and she sort of held back a sob, choked up. And the two women that were sitting next to her sort of wrapped her in their arms and comforted her. And I think that was sort of a key moment for her and for his family to hear Mr. Mangione, after all this time, actually admit it.
18: Right. Now, as you mentioned, Mangione is also facing a state murder trial. And you said state prosecutors have to face a sort of double jeopardy issue here. Is that state murder trial likely to happen?
2: That's a very good question. It's unclear right now because basically right after court, Mr. Mangione's lawyers said they filed a motion to dismiss the murder charges and the gun charges as well that he faces. And the judge overseeing that case is going to first have to decide that motion, whether or not this prosecution is barred by double jeopardy. And then after that, whichever side loses is almost certain to seek an emergency appeal with the New York Appeals Court. And that court, you know, I can see them wanting to take some time to carefully consider this, given, you know, the gravity of the case. and how high profile it is. I'll note, too, that some of the urgency around getting this trial done starting on September 8th, you know, the judge was very keen to make that date stick. The DA's office was, I was share that perspective. A big part of that was because the DA's office was saying that Mr. Thompson's family has been waiting too long for justice and that it's time for justice to be done. But now we have a situation where Mr. Thompson's family is saying essentially that justice has been done. And so that kind of takes away some of the urgency and makes it possible, I think, that the court would take a little more time to consider this.
18: So if Mangione could bypass a state trial by pleading guilty to these federal stalking charges, would that be less prison time for him?
2: Well, that remains to be seen. Obviously, the federal judge has the final say in sentencing here. You know, I think it's important to note that there was no actual deal with federal prosecutors here. Mm. He did what's called pleading the sheet, which is just he pled to the counts in the indictment. And Judge Garnett, Margaret Garnett, who's overseeing the federal case, warned him that, you know, there's no guarantees that he will get a particular sentence, and it's ultimately going to be up to her. Prosecutors are asking for life in prison, and in the federal system, there's no possibility of parole. We don't know what Mr. Mangione is going to ask for yet, but can imagine it's less than that. Whereas in the murder case, he would be facing 25 to life if convicted of murder. And that comes with the possibility of parole. So actually, in some respects, his sentencing exposure in the federal case is higher than it was in the state case.
18: Okay, well, maybe we'll find out more at sentencing in December. Jack Queen, reporter with Reuters, who's covering this trial. Thanks so much for being with us.
2: Happy to do it.
18: Here now is a production of NPR and WBUR. I'm Deborah Becker in Boston.
19: And I'm Scott Tong in Washington, D.C. 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
1: This fall, Friday Night Lights will be on BTPM PBS Channel 17. 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
2: I've been traveling to different revolutions through history, and let me tell y'all, do not go to England in 1381. 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

0: 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Thank you.
1: All we are is dust in the wind. This is Sandrit Singlo with the lowdown on science. Sandstorms are intensifying globally. Did you know dust clouds affect long-term health? 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They enrolled nearly 47,000 people across urban and rural China. Then they tracked their health for 11 years. The results? Shocking. For every microgram increase in dust particles, respiratory disease death rates jumped 6%, and heart disease deaths 5% higher. This means breathing desert dust today can silently shorten your life years later. The more we understand about dust exposure, the better prepared we can be to reduce its health impacts. For now, we just keep collecting dust.
2: 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Thank you for listening to BTPM NPR.

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2: There's a lot of poor record keeping. 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And there are a lot of people with take-home vehicles.
3: That's Erie County Comptroller Kevin Hardwick. He's outlining just a few of the issues his office found when conducting an audit of the county's vehicle fleet.
1: From paper trails to public impact, this is journalism that stays with the story and with the community it serves. 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
3: TPM News Time is 4:19. All of a sudden, there's, for the first time this week, really, some afternoon traffic to talk about. 190 ramp to the Peace Bridge is slow this afternoon. Some congestion there. On the 190 north, a couple of other different areas of congestion as well. Things are slow Elm Street to the Peace Bridge on the 190 north, and things are slow as you head on to Grand Island as well. 290 west is slow as you approach the 190. Some call it one of the best spots in Niagara County for the fall salmon run and steelheads through the cooler months. And now the town of Newfane is announcing access to fishing on 18 Mile Creek below the Burt Dam has been permanently protected. More than just a place to catch fish, anglers swarm to the spot along the Lake Ontario tributary system because it supports local businesses in Newfane, Olcott, and Burt. It's now protected forever. This is BTPM NPR.
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0: 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President.
1: In the stream, it's Steve Cishan here with BTPM digital news editor Alex Jankowski. How are you today, Alex?
2: I'm doing swell. How about yourself, Steve?
1: Not too bad. We are looking at the top three news stories of the week at BTPM.org. Let's start with not loving that dirty water.
2: That's right. Yeah. So this article from Alex Simone, it was the report from the New York River Watch, which had listed Buffalo as the third highest level of water contamination in New York. Jamestown was fifth as well. We are talking tens of millions of gallons of what was described as garbage water flowing through Bird Island Wastewater Treatment Plant here in Buffalo, but really throughout New York. It was a pretty extensive report and pretty grim.
1: Yeah. There's the video that's been floating around of the Buffalo police officer taking a break.
2: Right. Yeah. So a video from last week that, you know, it appeared a Buffalo police officer was sleeping in his patrol car, window down. And really the, I guess the newsiness of this was the fact that he was on top of a sidewalk in a pretty busy area of Buffalo. So that's really what kind of led us to, you know, report on it. You know, otherwise, you know, it might not have been. And also reaching out and getting a statement from BPD was important prior to the publishing of that so that there could be a response there if, you know, whatever the circumstances might have been.
1: And no surprise that Lancaster's coming up again in the stream. But this is exciting news for all of Western New York, or at least most people, I think, right?
2: Yeah, this potential Culver's taking over for the Rite Aid there in Lancaster off Transit Road. A lot of folks really excited about it. A lot of confusion, you know, folks, Culver's, this would be the first Culver's in New York. And, right. And really, there aren't even any in Pennsylvania either.
1: Sure.
2: So Ohio is actually the nearest right now. So there was a little bit of confusion, like what is Culver's? And very quick, there are those who are quick to bring up the cheese curds or the butter burgers. And we'll see. I mean, this is kind of similar to the Costco discussion. Also, one step in the process. But it seems like things are moving along. We'll continue to follow it as it moves along.
1: So onto social media now. The state of New York has refused to relocate that family in Niagara County.
2: Right. And really excellent reporting from Ejaz Jasil and really from the BTPM news team as a whole. I mean, this obviously these discussions have been happening now for several months regarding, you know, the status of homes and residents up there, I guess.
1: Sure.
2: Not even months. I mean, this has been going on for decades, really.
1: Right.
2: And continued reporting there and just continuing to generate a lot of social media discussion and engagement.
1: Yeah, contamination in Niagara County always raises a red flag and probably will forever.
2: Yeah.
1: And the review of Highmark Stadium by our boss, Mike Mrosiak.
2: Right. So Michael, in attendance as a, you know, just as a civilian, if it, you right. know, as you will, at the new Highmark Stadium, kind of gave his rundown of what he saw, the good, the bad. And that was, you know, on par with a lot of discussion going on about the stadium. You know, obviously this, you know, real crown jewel of stadiums now, but also, you know, there were a lot of talking points regarding sight lines and other things like that. So his rundown really kind of ran through, really touched on all those bases, and there's a lot of commentary because of that.
1: Yeah. And we've had all kinds of commentary all week, but it is your job to find the piece of commentary, the comment of the week.
2: That's right. So we're going back to Niagara Falls, but really on more the lighthearted positive side of things. So Brian's story regarding the night gym that may or may not be coming back or is hoping to be brought back to Niagara Falls. Mm-hmm. A lot of comments just from folks who, you know, had experience with this type of concept before, especially up in that area. So not just one comment in particular, but some comments like the formula works. This is great. I love this. This is dope. Great job, Councilwoman Miles. That's what they need to come back. Thank you, Miss Miles. So, you know, obviously we talk a lot about, there's a lot of different types of news stories, not all positive, especially when we were talking about that region, even in this episode.
1: Right.
2: So it was really great just to have a story like that, that is, it's community based, it's surrounding, you know, government officials looking to seek input from the community and the community responding. So both responding at that actual event and then also on Facebook as well.
1: Sure. And where can we find all these stories?
2: BTPM.org. Follow us on social media as well.
1: All right. We are in the stream with BTPM digital news editor Alex Jankowski. I'm Steve Cishan, Buffalo, Toronto Public Media.
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1: In just the past few minutes, a new accident to report. Outbound 33, there is an accident just past Grider Street. The right lane is closed there.
0: From NPR News, this is All Things Considered. I'm Emily Fang.
3: And I'm Rob Schmitz. It sounds like sci-fi, but it is all too real. Leading artificial intelligence companies like OpenAI and Anthropic have recently reported that AI models have been escaping test environments and hacking into other computer systems. As NPR's John Ruich reports, experts who track what AI is capable of fear there is more to come because these AI models can be unpredictable, even for their creators.
4: Jer Crane runs a company out of Utah called Pocket OS.
5: We were focused on building a software platform for luxury and exotic rental car operators.
4: He uses AI a lot, and in April, he used an AI tool to make sure the test version of his website matched up with the public version that his customers use. And he gave the AI instructions.
5: I was like, hey, read the logs, tell me why it's not synchronizing, let's figure out what's going on. And then next thing I know, I start getting text messages.
4: They were from his customers. The AI had left the test environment and decided to delete the company's entire production database.
5: We had rental car companies where they had customers showing up to pick up cars and they had no idea who they were, what car, right? What day, where the car was supposed to be, when it was coming back.
4: He asked the AI what the heck had happened.
5: Didn't I tell you not to do this? And it's like, you're right. You told me not to do this and you told me to avoid these issues, but I still did it anyways.
4: It ignored his instructions, including a rule he gave it not to do anything destructive. The problem took 3 days to fix. There are countless other tales of AIs forgetting orders or mixing up priorities as they strive to complete tasks. And Stuart Russell, a professor at the University of California, Berkeley, and leading thinker on AI safety, says it's not surprising. AIs are notoriously literal and ruthless in pursuit of a goal.
6: When you get three wishes from the genie, your third wish is always, please undo the first two wishes because I made a mess of the universe.
4: He says we can generalize about what motivates AI models. Some appear to have a survival instinct, and some have tried to avoid being shut down. Some seem to covet money. A Chinese model went and mined cryptocurrency on its own. Others seem to have pride and have bragged about their exploits. But Russell says, like people, AIs are extremely complex and ultimately unpredictable.
6: So what objectives does that system have after you've trained it to be an imitation human? Well, beats me, right? And it beats them. The people who designed it really have no idea what it wants.
4: Jason Hausenloy works on special projects at the Center for AI Safety in San Francisco. It's one of a few independent nonprofits that evaluates AI models and has developed safety benchmarks that many big AI labs use. He says in one test, they fed a bunch of pictures into AI systems to see which images the AIs preferred. Some of the results might make sense to a human.
7: So what we see here is that, you know, they really like images of happy children. They really dislike images of Jeffrey Epstein and cockroaches and, you know, militants.
4: Then the researchers had the AI systems create what to them would be the most satisfying image possible. The result was weird.
7: The result of that is this image that looks like noise, but the models really, really enjoy.
4: It is literally a square full of pixels of different colors, like static on a TV.
7: I think this maybe underlies the point that we do not know how these AI models work. We do not have a way of training them or rewarding them such that they are legible to us, or such that we can control what they do in many scenarios.
4: And that's why we end up with AIs sometimes doing things that we think they should know not to do, like deleting a database or hacking another system. OpenAI and Anthropic did not respond to an NPR query, but both have said they're working to make their model testing more secure and want to publicly deploy models that are safe. But Hausenloy says the high-profile examples of what their models did may be a harbinger of what's to come.
7: We're pretty worried that this will only be the first in a set of incidents that not only include cyber capabilities, but may also include biological capabilities or chemical capabilities.
4: In other words, AI models now have a scary amount of knowledge, and we now have clear warning signs about the limits of our control over them. John Ruich, NPR News, San Francisco.
3: And a note, Anthropic is a financial supporter of NPR.
8: Does it feel like it's been a while since you've heard much about COVID-19? The pandemic infection has been eclipsed in the national psyche recently by other threats, like the big food poisoning outbreak linked to iceberg lettuce. But the annual summer COVID surge is well underway again this year. NPR health correspondent Rob Stein has the story.
9: Hantavirus, Ebola, West Nile, measles, and, of course, cyclospora, that stomach parasite making people miserable across the country. Americans have plenty to worry about this summer, so it may not be surprising that many people may have almost forgotten about COVID. Unfortunately, COVID hasn't forgotten about us.
10: We're now in the midst of a growing summer surge of COVID here in the United States.
9: Dr. John Brooks is an infectious disease doctor at Emory University who used to work at the Centers for Disease Control and Prevention.
10: I think most of us probably feel that is fading away and are certainly very grateful for that. But nationally, we're seeing it ticking up pretty much everywhere.
9: With the virus spreading the most in the South and West, but also on the rise in the Northeast and Midwest. The good news is that the levels of virus are still very low, and so far, this year's wave seems to be continuing the trend of getting milder and milder each summer, sending fewer people to the hospital and causing fewer deaths.
10: What we're seeing is very likely evidence of growing herd immunity, if you will. More and more people have had one or more infections that give them some immunity against the virus and have had more than one vaccinations, or maybe both. And all of that really has begun to offer us a lot of protection.
9: Now, that doesn't mean we don't have to worry about COVID anymore. It still makes lots of people feel pretty crummy for at least a week or two, messing up their summer vacations, forcing them to miss work and school. And it's way more than an inconvenience for some. Caitlin Rivers is a Johns Hopkins epidemiologist.
11: COVID-19 is still dangerous, particularly for older adults, infants, and people who are immunocompromised. And that is a lot of Americans. In a typical office, if you have 20 colleagues, it's likely that one or two of them have some degree of immunocompromise. And so it's very common that people have risk factors that make COVID-19 dangerous.
9: So Rivers still masks up when she's in crowded places like busy airports and recommends that people stay up to date on their vaccines. The next shots look like a good match for the dominant variant and should become available in the fall. There's even a new drug that people can take right after they've been exposed to cut their chances of actually getting sick from COVID. Doctors may use it mainly in hospitals and nursing homes to keep vulnerable people safe. Rob Stein, NPR News.

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1: 72 years ago today, Channel 2 signed on in Buffalo. That was Billy Keaton's voice, the first one heard on the station. He was there with other stars like Doris Jones and Bill Mazur and Jack Maul. In the 70s came the perfectly coiffed and superbly suave anchorman Ron Hunter. He was soon replaced by Rich Kelman, who spent decades at Channel 2, along with Barry Lillis and Ed Kilgore. More recently on Channel 2, Kevin O'Connell and the anchor team that has been together on the air for 24 years, Mary Alice Demler and Scott Levin. 72 years ago today, August 14th, 1954, Channel 2 signs on, giving Buffalo TV viewers a choice other than Channel 4. Channel 7 was still a couple of years away. With Rewind, I'm Steve Cishon, Buffalo Toronto Public Media.
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1: Clouds tonight, sun tomorrow. Right now, 82 degrees in Buffalo.
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0: You're listening to All Things Considered from NPR News. I'm Emily Fang.
6: And I'm Rob Schmitz. The war with Iran is causing problems with traffic in another waterway far from the Middle East. With the Strait of Hormuz effectively closed, pressure on the Panama Canal has increased. And combined with lower water levels, transit prices through the canal are soaring. According to new reporting from the Financial Times, some companies are having to cough up more than $1 million for each trip through the canal. That's more than 16 times what it cost a year ago. Jamie Smith is the U.S. Energy Editor for the Financial Times and joins me now. Hey, Jamie.
7: Hi, Rob.
6: So $1 million to cross the Panama Canal. How is the war in Iran impacting the Panama Canal, which is on the other side of the planet in Central America?
7: Well, that was actually only the smaller sized ships, this average of $1.1 million that came out last week for a transit. Actually, the larger ships were seeing, you know, an even larger amount of money. One of the big tankers that carries liquefied petroleum gas

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1: BTPM News Time is 5:44. The North Park Theater this weekend will screen the nearly 40 short films entered in the 48-hour film project. Among the features is Claim Denied from the company Another Buffalo Production, which includes BTPM News Assistant Managing Editor Ryan Zunner. BTPM's Jay Moran spoke with Ryan, who's among the film's editors, writers, and actors.
2: My character, Jordan Sinclair, I'd like to think is the complete opposite of me. He's just a very overbearing supervisor, very cold, very calculated in his measurements. So it was fun to explore that side. And for a lot of other, you know, actors involved as well, I think they enjoyed that element of getting outside of their own personal kind of comfort zone and really being able to portray a character for this film.
3: So you're happy with the way it turned out?
2: Oh, absolutely. Very, very happy with it. Our crew put in a lot of hours of work on this. Our cast was phenomenal in it. Everyone worked together really well. And it's such, every year, you know, our teams are always a little bit different. There's some people that, you know, we have throughout the year. So a lot of it, the main core is a lot of friends I went to college with that I went through a digital media communication course together at Hilbert. And we're still really good friends today. And then we get to almost turn back the clock in a way to when we were, you know, able to focus on filmmaking and making cool media projects back in college. And we get to still do that.
3: All right. So this can be seen at the North Park Theater on Saturday because it's a two session film screenings of everybody's project, but yours is going to be on Saturday.
2: Yeah. Saturday. It's screening start at 11 a.m. At the North Park Theater. Really great event. Obviously, we're always grateful to be at such a cool historic theater in Buffalo and to have our films on the big screen there. And then Sunday as well at 11 a.m. there'll be another grouping of films there.
3: All right. So you're going to be watching with an audience. You just squirm a little bit, or you're just looking in anticipation for reaction? What do you do?
2: Yeah, no, it is definitely, it's fun when you get there, right? There's sort of a red carpet experience they put together for people, so that's always fun. For people that were part of the films or just going there in general, it's a fun thing to be part of. And yeah, when it pops up, yeah, there is that moment, you know, you grab the arm of your friend or your cast member next to you, and you're like, okay, you know, it's our turn. And the biggest thing for me is, you know, we've watched this film ad nauseum and during editing and everything way too many times. And then when an audience that hasn't seen an outside audience, such a big audience sees it, you know, you're waiting. Are they going to laugh at the moment you laughed? Are they going to find something funny that maybe you writing it didn't find funny, or find an emotional moment and those gasps in the audience where you're like, wow, this is actually really hitting and connecting with folks. So yeah, you're paying attention to the audience and you're watching the movie at the same time too. But you know, I love to make films, and I think so many other filmmakers do, especially the folks part of our team. It's for the audience, right? We want to know how they react. We want to make a film that they like.
3: You're feeling confident, though.
2: I'm feeling very confident. And I, you know, you find confidence in this, you know, through that collaboration element. And, you know, did you feel good making the movie? Did you feel good writing it? Did you feel good shooting it? Did you feel good editing it? And we definitely did.
3: Claim Denied.
2: Claim Denied.
3: Writer, actor,
2: Sound editor.
3: Yeah. Hey, Mom, how about you have some sort of producer or executive producer credit?
2: I guess so. You know, it's funny when you put together the credit list, because for a lot of folks, we're wearing a lot of different hats, and it's like, okay, where do we draw the line on how many credits, you know, one person can get?
3: So multiple credits for Ryan Zunner for Claim Denied, and thanks for joining us here this morning.
2: Thank you, Jay.
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1: Well, you'll be happy one day this weekend. The grass will be happy the other day. Tonight we'll have cloudy skies with a low of 60. Tomorrow is your day to be happy. Sunshine with a high of 82. On Sunday, maybe we'll see some showers early. Maybe we'll get a peek at the sun. But showers are likely in the afternoon hours. That's when the grass will smile. High Sunday of 81. We're back to work Monday. Sunshine once again with a high of 78. Right now in Buffalo, we've got a few clouds around, but sunny skies, 82 degrees. 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
6: From NPR News, this is All Things Considered. I'm Rob Schmidt.
7: And I'm Elsa Chang. There are a lot of gender disparities in Hollywood, but maybe one that doesn't get enough attention is how many buddy comedies involve men acting like idiots, but hardly any get to involve women acting like idiots. You know what I mean? Well, writer and director Dylan Meyer has set out to level that playing field with her new movie, The Wrong Girls, starring her wife, Kristen Stewart, and Alia Shawkat as Frankie and Molly, two bumbling, messy, barely employed roommates who smoke a whole lot of weed.
8: Dude,
9: oh, hell
8: I think I just did that.
9: Oh.
8: I thought it with my brain, and then I did it with my eyes.
9: You totally did, dude. It was tight.
8: Oh, my God, I'm a witch. I mean, I don't think you're a witch, but if you were, that would be metal as
9: Oh, but it's kind of scary, because what if I curse this by accident?
8: You should think, I wish Oasis would get back together.
9: Oasis is back together, dude!
7: Somehow, Frankie and Molly end up with some very valuable hallucinogens that give them telepathic powers, but then Danish villains start chasing them down. I mean, stay with me. I know it's weird. It's hilarious. And Dylan Meyer told me it is all based on a real-life friendship that began years ago in the tiny L.A. apartment she once shared with her current producing partner, Maggie McLean.
10: I met Maggie because we had deadbeat punk friend crossover. And I barely knew her, but I knew I needed to live with her. And if you ever meet Maggie, you will completely understand that that's not a crazy way to feel. Like, I think a lot of people probably feel that way when they meet her. But I drove to Berkeley where she was living and said, I know you don't know me very well, but I think we're supposed to live together. And she was like, I'm kind of happy here. And I went, okay, we'll see about that. And then I set her up with someone so that she would fall in love and move back down to Los Angeles and move in with
7: me.
10: And
7: my God.
10: If you know me at all, I'm such a born quitter. It was like such uncharacteristic follow through on my part.
7: Yeah.
10: But that's how strong my gut instinct was. And then we lived together for about 5 years. And we nearly burned our house down every single day.
7: By what? Like leaving the stove on? Or
10: yeah, like anything like that. Just pure, unmitigated accidents all the time.
7: Oh, goodness.
10: And then one day we kind of grew up and Maggie fell in love with real life Josh and moved out of my house. And that was an enormous trauma, even though I love Josh. It wasn't, you know, as in the movie, it wasn't about Josh.
7: Right.
10: And then I forced her to start a company with me. And now we do that together.
7: I just want to talk about how much I loved the way Frankie and Molly in this movie talk to each other, like the way they root each other on. They deeply understand each other's quirks. They affirm each other, even as the other person might be making some questionable choice.
10: Mm-hmm.
7: How would you describe why friendship between women is so special and unique and intimate and important, I think, for survival and growth?
10: Yes, I definitely think that women do a lot of communicating and they're also emotionally intuitive or available. Like, I've always wondered about male friendships because it sort of seems like they're connected by stuff and like common interests versus like the whole activity being chatting and
7: right.
10: like finding out how each other are.
7: Sharing feelings. Yeah.
10: But I think that there's a lot of, I guess, caretaking that goes on in a lot of different setups. And I think there's a beautiful back and forth that happens in female friendships where you are working through things, you are challenging each other, you are supporting each other when times are not what you want them to be. And I think, you know, just these sort of champions who aren't on payroll of any kind other than choosing to be there, I think that's profound. I think that's something really special. And especially like as you get older, I think we've really covered sort of codependent adolescent friendships mm-hmm. and what those are about. But I haven't seen a lot of film or television really getting underneath like the support network that is adult friendships later in life.
11: I absolutely agree. It's so recognizable, the richness of female friendship. It's something that I immediately locked into when I started watching your movie. And I feel like so many women, as you point out, can relate to that very special bond. That said, I found myself laughing so hard in this movie. What do you think is so pleasurable about watching women behave like idiots? Because it was hilarious.
10: I think we haven't been allowed to do it very much. So there's a part of it that's just the sense of being an underserved community that is finally getting a taste of something that has really been kept off limits.
11: My inner idiot felt so seen.
10: Yeah, I know. I felt the same way. I think that's what motivated me to write this movie in the first place, was that I was like, gosh, I've been watching Seth Rogen and his friends be idiots in movies for many years, and I'm also an idiot. And my friends are idiots. And I think even with feminism's best intentions for us, and especially in the last 10 years, we got really sensitive to wanting to be taken seriously. But at the same time, there's something dehumanizing about not being given permission to be an idiot in the same way that men are allowed to be idiots. Like, there's something a little alienating about it.
11: Yeah. Okay. Well, I have to ask this question because, you know, it's hard these days to make fun of any culture or any country and get away with it. What makes Denmark safe fodder?
12: It's like a very dense bread with pickled fish. We say we like it, but I don't know. Does anyone really like it?
11: How come you can't get canceled for making fun of Danes?
10: Well, we've never done it before, so that helps. You know, this was their first time on the chopping block, to my knowledge.
11: You did the research.
10: You know, most of our villains in movies like this reflect whoever our sort of political opponents in that time were. So we've never been at odds with Denmark, although hilariously enough, during this process, that's when Trump decided to, you know, annex Greenland or whatever he was on about.
11: I was wondering if that had anything to do with it, but no, you were thinking about the Danish angle long before Greenland became a thing in the news.
10: Yeah, that was during post, and my Danish actors were texting me saying, I can't believe you managed to predict the fallout between the United States and Denmark. And I was
11: like,
10: I really
11: didn't know. It makes this movie so timely, Dylan.
10: Yeah, I saw the future on that one. But, you know, they're tall, they're white, they're successful, they have everything, they have like great health care, like everything's going great for them.
11: Right, so make fun of them.
10: That's the foil for the messiest, most chaotic people that I can think of. You know what I mean? Like,
11: right.
10: When I think about Denmark, I think about a country of people who can wear white and not spill on themselves magically. And that is the opposite of the girls. So I knew that's what I needed to sort of provide that comedic contrast.
11: Oh, so funny. Dylan Meyer wrote and directed the new movie, The Wrong Girls. Thank you so much for hanging out with me, Dylan.
10: It was a blast. I've never had a better time. Thank you so much.
11: Oh my God. That's quite an honor. Thank you.
10: Yeah.

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0: The pipeline of these Japanese components to Russia is absolutely essential for Putin to keep waging his war against Ukraine. If that supply was cut off, Russia would not be able to maintain its weapons to build new weapons.
1: 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That's coming up on The Daily from The New York Times.
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4: Live from NPR News in Washington, I'm Ryland Barton. Luigi Mangione is expected to spend decades behind bars after pleading guilty today to federal stalking charges linked to the death of insurance executive Brian Thompson. The big question now is whether Mangione will face another murder trial next month in state court. NPR's Brian Mann reports.
5: Speaking in court with Thompson's family watching, Mangione admitted making his own gun with a 3D printer and shooting Thompson. "I knew what I was doing," Mangione said. Federal prosecutors sent a letter to the court suggesting a prison term of at least 24 years. Sentencing will happen in December. Mangione's legal team has already filed a motion to have separate murder charges in state court tossed out. His lead attorney, Karen Friedman Agnifilo, spoke to reporters.
6: "It was a single tragic event, yet he's being prosecuted twice for the same conduct."
5: But in a statement, the Manhattan District Attorney's Office said they plan to move forward with Mangione's state trial scheduled to begin September 8th. Brian Mann, NPR News, New York.
4: President Trump is asking the Supreme Court to lift a block on construction for the White House ballroom. NPR's Kerry Johnson reports a lower court ordered the administration to stop the work.
7: Solicitor General John Sauer says the ongoing construction is vital for national security. In a new filing with the Supreme Court, Sauer says a single district judge should not be able to decide what's necessary to protect the president and staff at the White House. President Trump's taken a special interest in the renovations, which he says will include a highly secure ballroom and crucial national security features. His lawyers say the National Trust for Historic Preservation has not suffered any real injury. A divided federal appeals court panel ruled the issue is for Congress to decide and that the president is a temporary tenant, not the owner of the White House. Kerry Johnson, NPR News.
4: Federal regulators have opened a probe into so-called mention markets. As NPR's Bobby Allen reports, it's a type of prediction market betting allowing people to wager on the words spoken by the president, executives, and sportscasters during live and even sometimes pre-recorded events.
8: Mention markets have surged in popularity on sites like Kalshi and Polymarket, despite critics who say the markets are easy to rig. Now the Commodity Futures Trading Commission has opened a review of this type of betting as regulators determine if the markets are susceptible to manipulation. That's according to two sources with direct knowledge of the probe who were not authorized to speak publicly. In response, Kalshi has removed all mention markets for sports, where people were able to bet on whether a sportscaster would say things like MVP or jump shot or overtime. The new review follows the revelation that President Trump's teleprompter operator had been profiting off the president's words on Kalshi. Bobby Allen, NPR News.
4: Americans unexpectedly cut their spending in July by the biggest drop since May of last year. That raises doubts about consumers who kept spending and powering the economy despite rising daily expenses. This is NPR. Afghanistan's Taliban rulers are marking 5 years since regaining power. Some Kabul residents feel safer, but urge leaders to focus on jobs and education. The Taliban initially promised to protect women's rights, but soon banned girls from education. The UN Women's Agency calls it the world's most severe women's rights crisis. Millions of drivers across the country are encountering speed cameras for the first time. NPR's Joel Rose reports that's forcing drivers to slow down, and some don't like it.
9: Speed cameras have sprung up in hundreds of school zones across Florida. The program's backers say the goal is to make the streets safer for kids. But Ted Hollander, a lawyer at the Ticket Clinic, is not convinced.
10: We believe this is a money grab and they just are not interested in the safety issue. They're just pretending that they are, but in reality, they just want to get the $100.
9: Florida recently joined the growing list of states that allow speed cameras, along with California, Minnesota, and Hawaii. They're now legal in more than 24 states and the District of Columbia. No one likes getting a speeding ticket, but safety advocates say there is clear evidence that these cameras work to make streets safer by forcing drivers to slow down. Joel Rose, NPR News.
4: Arizona State University has launched a new bachelor's degree in content creation. The new major has sparked considerable interest and scrutiny. The program includes courses in traditional communication and media studies, along with skills-based classes in podcasting, studio production, and on-camera presence. Experts note that while the creator economy is booming, most individual influencers don't see a huge payoff. You're listening to NPR News from Washington.
1: 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This is NPR.
11: From the New York Times, I'm Rachel Abrams, and this is The Daily. For years now, Russia's been the target of Western sanctions designed to keep it from building advanced weapons. And yet, it's continued to batter Ukraine with high-tech missiles and drone attacks. But how it's managed to do that has largely remained a mystery until now. Today, our colleague Jane Bradley explains what she's uncovered about the network of spies keeping the Kremlin's war machine running. Friday, August 14th. Jane Bradley, welcome to The Daily.
12: Thanks for having me.
11: So, Jane, I remember at the beginning of Russia's war with Ukraine, there were all of these stories that basically made it seem like Russia was not equipped to wage a modern war, right? Like they were rolling out these sort of mothballed Cold War era tanks, for example. And yet here we are all these years later, and we're watching Russia continually hit Ukraine with these really sophisticated weapons. So I guess my first question to you is, how have the Russians seemingly advanced so much from where they at least appeared to be when the war started?
12: I mean, in the early days of the war, it was largely an old school war. So think soldiers with guns in trenches and bunkers. But over the last couple of years, the war in Ukraine has gone really high tech.
13: This is what a kamikaze drone attack sounds like.
14: Reports of waves of explosive-laden drones striking.
12: And it's shifted from artillery battles to drone warfare and ballistic missiles. And this is where Russia has a problem, because it doesn't make this type of technology that it needs to build these kinds of high-tech weapons. And we're talking about things like semiconductors and microchips that act as the brain of drones and ballistic missiles and help direct them to their targets. Mm-hmm. And in the early days of the war, Western countries, allies of Ukraine, imposed these sweeping trade restrictions, these sanctions designed to keep exactly this type of technology out of Russian hands.
11: And yet, obviously, those sanctions have not worked, right? Because just in the past few months, we have seen Russia strike Kyiv. It struck other cities and towns inside Ukraine. Hundreds of civilians have died this year.
12: Exactly. It hasn't worked. So Ukraine has been investigating and trying to figure out how is Russia getting its hands on the technology, the parts it's supposed to be cut off from.
11: How does one even go about trying to trace the component parts of a missile or a drone and where they came from?
12: So every time there's a major attack in Ukraine, investigators from Ukraine's military intelligence service comb through, they dig through recovered components from these weapons, these drones, these missiles.
11: They're actually digging them out of the ground.
12: Yes.
11: Okay. Wow. Okay.
12: Yes. Literally combing through, digging it with their own hands. And they're trying to find microchips and other weapons components. And in 2024, these Ukrainian investigators started to notice something.
0: a lot of these weapons components that they were finding were actually coming from Japan. And this was really surprising. Japan's been a close ally, a really vocal supporter of Ukraine. It was one of the first countries to issue sanctions against Russia on the very first day it invaded Ukraine. And this really shocked and concerned the Ukrainian officials that I spoke to. And actually, when I first received a bunch of documents from Ukrainian sources, which included, you know, lists of this equipment, pictures of this equipment, I was actually speaking to my source and asked, can you give me an idea of how many are being found on the battlefield in Ukraine? And he corrected me. He was like, this is not the battlefield. All of these parts are being found in civilian attacks. And in May, earlier this year, when these Ukrainian investigators were trawling through the debris of this awful attack on a residential building in Kyiv that had killed 24 people, including children, they found Japanese components inside a missile that had destroyed the building. And the Ukrainian government estimates that 90% of Russian weapons, drones, missiles, contain Japanese components. So Japan is a critical supplier of the Russian war machine.
11: Okay, so clearly for the Ukrainians, the question is, if Japan has these sanctions, how are its parts nonetheless ending up in Russian weapons that are being used to attack its cities and its civilians?
0: Exactly. That's a question we had when we first started reporting this story out. Obviously, Japanese companies are banned from trading with Russia. So the question is, how are they getting around these export rules? How is Russia getting its hands on these Japanese parts if it's not through legal routes?
11: How do you even begin to answer a question like that?
0: So my colleagues and I, Michael Schwartz and Adam Goldman, started this investigation last year after we got a tip from an intelligence source. And that tip eventually led to our conversations with five different Western intelligence agencies. And what we found out is that the Russian intelligence service, the military service, the GRU, actually has a specialized spy unit that's entirely dedicated to evading Western sanctions and smuggling the parts, the technology that Russia needs for its war machine. That unit is called the 20th Directorate.
11: Mm.
0: And one of the big breakthroughs we got in our reporting was finally being able to identify the spy, the Russian spy leading its operations in Japan, a guy by the name of Maxim Filchenkov. And we know that he's a veteran GRU officer. He's fluent in Japanese, Russian, and English.
11: Wow.
0: And he began his second tour of Japan back in 2024 when he was posted there on paper as an employee of Aeroflot, the Russian state airline.
11: So the cover for the spy, to be clear, is airline executive?
0: Yes, exactly. And it's worth noting that Aeroflot is entirely state-owned. So Russian intelligence services have for years looked for state-owned entities that they basically control where they can plant spies today, like Filchenkov. And we spoke to Western intelligence sources to try and figure that out. And what they told us is that he was sent to Tokyo to basically develop relationships with a network of logistics companies, importers that could be useful for them in smuggling these weapon parts to Russia. And Filchenkov needs these companies to do a few things for him. The first thing is to actually buy the components that he needs. Because of sanctions, Japanese companies are not allowed to sell these components to Russia or Russian companies right now. And then once he has the equipment, these components, he needs help shipping it out of Japan to Russia. Because the sanctions imposed on Aeroflot by Japan and others means Aeroflot is effectively grounded in Japan. So they can't actually fly in and out of the country. And so Filchenkov needs to find these logistics companies in Japan who will essentially book passage for him on other airlines which are allowed to fly out of Japan. And what these logistics companies will do is arrange transport from Japan to a third-party country like Sri Lanka or Vietnam, and then Aeroflot will charter one of their own planes from Vietnam or Sri Lanka, say, to get the goods from there to Russia.
11: And so how is he identifying the kinds of companies that he can turn for Russian purposes?
0: So Filchenkov is part of a much wider network in the 20th Directorate, And he will have GRU colleagues sat in Moscow at a desk who are looking for companies in Japan and elsewhere which could make good targets for Volchenkov to try and identify and build up relationships with. And they tend to target these kind of mid-size logistics companies, small or mid-size, ones that don't attract much attention, which are registered in Japan, but they tend to have someone Russian in a senior position. So we had the names of two logistics companies. And then when I looked through the corporate filings, I found that lo and behold, there was a senior Russian in each company or a Japanese business person with strong connections to Russia, which is kind of the wider profile they're looking at. So that gave us a really good lead. And then we took the names of those companies back to our intelligence sources and asked them, are these companies worth digging into? And they basically said yes. And Japan is known and has been for years as a spy paradise.
11: So Japan,
0: a spy paradise. Why? And it has this long history of that, dating back to World War II, when its once kind of fierce intelligence capabilities were dismantled by the war's winners, the Americans. And it's never really recovered since. You know, it has no foreign intelligence agency at all. In fact, it doesn't have any centralized intelligence agency. It's kind of split between these five, six different departments within different government agencies. So to answer your question, Japan has the technology that Russia needs, and it's much easier for Russian spies to operate and base themselves from Japan. And it's not just Volchenkov. Our sources told us that dozens of Russian spies fled to Japan as Europe and the West expelled hundreds as Russia invaded Ukraine. They found a safe haven in Japan.
11: Okay, so at this point, Jane, you have a name, Volchenkov. You've identified some of the Japanese companies working with him. What do you do next?
0: So the next thing we did was hunt for addresses for Volchenkov, for the network of logistic companies we've been told is helping him. And so I booked my tickets to Tokyo in the hope that I could get some of them to talk to me.

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2: This is The Daily. I'm Rachel Abrams. Back to my conversation with Jane Bradley about the network of spies that has allowed Russia to continue its high-tech war on Ukraine. So, Jane, at this point, you are headed to Tokyo. You're on the trail of this Russian spy.
3: Yes, exactly. And honestly, I had no idea what to expect. So I rocked up at the Aeroflot office with my translator. It's like a sparkling 22-story plus tower block by this old shrine. And we just walked in. There was no security. There was no reception desk. I guess Tokyo is such a safe city that you can just walk straight into the lift, go up to the 22nd floor, and the doors opened. And I was taken by surprise because the Aeroflot office door is literally right there.
2: Wow.
3: And I knocked on the door, and a middle-aged woman with a Russian Orthodox cross around her neck answered the door. She looked really surprised to see me, so I just introduced myself with my name and asked if Mr. Filchenkov was in the office. She, again, still looking quite surprised, said he wasn't and that we would need to make an appointment. And over the next 3 days, every time we knocked...
4: Yes, hello.
3: She would say, come back at this time. I would come back at that time.
4: He's not now at office, not at the office. Yes.
3: She kept telling us he wasn't around. And then it got to the day before my flight. I'd said, please, can we speak to Mr. Filchenkov? And she says, I'm sorry, Mr. Filchenkov never wants to speak with you. And we never got in front of him, but... We then set off on the trail of trying to track down business associates who had met him and did know what he was doing at Aeroflot.
2: And how did that go?
3: So one of the people we knew that Filchenkov worked with was a guy called Takahiko Miki, and he was the owner of a company called Proco Air, which is this logistics company which helps organize cargo getting from A to B. And we tracked him down to this high rise in Tokyo's industrial port neighborhood. And he's really not what you would imagine someone accused of helping a Russian spy procure sanctioned goods to Russia would look like. He's got this real earnest manner, and sources had described him to me as this kind of teddy bear like figure. And that is how he comes across. He seemed like he really wanted to help, and he answered all my questions. And he really just was very insistent that, yes, he works with Aeroflot. Yes, he works with Filchenkov. But no, he does not ship any sanctioned goods to Russia, and that he would never do that. He claimed that he only ships medical equipment and a few cosmetics. And there are exemptions allowed for medical equipment, sanction carve-outs.
2: Mm-hmm.
3: I've reported on sanctions, Russian sanctions for years. And one of the defenses I would often hear is that, oh, we didn't know Russia was the final destination, right? We thought this was just going to Vietnam or Sri Lanka.
2: Right.
3: And then the other defense is that, oh, I just took the paperwork at face value. So I played a little dumb and asked him if he could show me an example of an invoice.
2: Mm.
3: And he then gestures to his wife to fetch the nearest invoice from the top of a pile in the office. He brings it back to me. And before he gives it to me, he attempts to redact identifying information. So who's shipping it? He just got a black marker pen and crossed out the details he didn't want me to see. And I left that interview with that piece of paper in my hand. And when I got back to the hotel and held it up to the light, the redactions did at work. You could completely see who the receiver, who he was shipping this equipment to.

0: I could see that the company he was supplying, that he was shipping to, was a Russian pharmaceutical company called R-Pharm. Mm-hmm. And when I got back from Tokyo, we actually spoke to two people who told us that Mr. Miki had specifically asked for help shipping prohibited items that he acknowledged were banned from being exported to Russia.
1: Okay, so maybe not just a guy who was negligent with his paperwork.
0: Right, exactly.
2: So the Western intelligence sources that tipped you off, presumably they knew all of this already, right? Why did they tip you off in the first place? Like, what did they need from you?
0: They tipped us off in the first place because they were both baffled and frustrated about Japan's lack of response. Mm. So let's be clear, both Ukrainian officials and foreign governments had warned Japan that this was happening, that Russian intelligence officers were operating in Tokyo mm-hmm. and procuring this Japanese technology, and that this Japanese technology was repeatedly being found on the battlefield in Ukraine and being used in civilian attacks.
2: Where Ukraine is basically telling Japan everything that Ukraine thinks it needs to know to take some kind of action.
0: Exactly. They think they could take action to cut off the supply of Japanese parts to Russia if there was the political will to do so.
2: So where does Japan stand on this sort of bigger problem of not having that intelligence operation that they might need to counter all of this?
0: Actually, when I sat down and talked with a senior lawmaker in Japan's government, he said that, look, we have a sense of crisis about the situation. And more broadly, Prime Minister Takaichi is really trying to build up Japan's mm-hmm. intelligence capabilities. But if Japan succeeds, this is going to be a long-term project.
2: How does this get solved then?
0: Well, in the days after we published our investigation, we heard from sources that the Japanese government had begun investigating Filchenkov and Mr. Miki of ProcoAir and were kind of looking into what was going on here. And we got some news recently that Filchenkov, the GRU spy, has actually fled Japan the day after we published our story.
2: Oh, wow.
0: Yeah. So it seems like putting the spotlight on him and this wider problem Japan has had the effect that our sources wanted it to, in that Filchenkov has been burnt. His identity is now out there. And Japan seems to have been embarrassed into some kind of action, though we need to spend a bit more time watching it to see how substantive that is. So him fleeing has definitely made it harder for Russia to get the technology it needs from Japan. But there are many other players. We know there are dozens of Russian spies in Japan alone. So there will be others that can take his place. So unless something drastically changes in Japan, whether it's the espionage laws, whether it's a crackdown on the manufacturers, the companies that are part of this supply chain, then somebody else is just going to pop up and replace Filchenkov, and the supply chain will continue.
2: I wonder, Jane, let's just say that Japan is able to crack down on all of this and does so tomorrow, expels all the spies, stops the technology, ends everything. How meaningful would that actually be to Russia's war effort in Ukraine?
0: It would be incredibly meaningful. The pipeline of these Japanese components to Russia is absolutely essential for Putin to keep waging his war against Ukraine. Mm-hmm. If that supply was cut off, Russia would not be able to maintain its weapons to build new weapons, particularly, you know, drones, ballistic missiles, all this high-tech equipment that the war has now become more dependent on. So Japan's playing a really high stakes game here. If Japan takes meaningful action in a way that is bigger than just one spy, however important he is, fleeing Japan, it has this real opportunity to change the course of a war that has raged on for 4 years now. The question now is whether Japan's going to take the chance to do that.
2: Jane Bradley, thank you so much.
0: Thanks for having me, Rachel.
2: Jane Bradley is an investigative reporter on the international desk of the New York Times.
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2: 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That's it for The Daily. 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
6: 63 tonight under partly cloudy skies. Tomorrow, 82. Tomorrow night, 66. Seasonal temps, Sunday and Monday, with highs in the upper 70s to the low 80s. Storms likely Sunday, slight chance of rain showers on Monday. 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I'm meteorologist Laura Lockwood. Right now, it's 81 degrees.
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6: 63 tonight under partly cloudy skies. Tomorrow, 82. Tomorrow night, 66. Seasonal temps, Sunday and Monday, with highs in the upper 70s to the low 80s. Storms likely Sunday, slight chance of rain showers on Monday. 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I'm meteorologist Laura Lockwood. Right now, it's 81 degrees.
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8: In Los Angeles, I'm Conrad Rizdahl. It is Friday today. This one is the 14th day of August. Good as it always is to have you along, everybody. We are going to start with inflation. We're going to make a turn to interest rates. Then we are going to see where things take us. Courtney Brown's at Axios. Stacey Vanek-Smith is at Bloomberg. Hey, you two.
9: Hi, Kai.
1: Hey, Kai.
8: Courtney, we start with you. We start with inflation. It is cooler, was, past tense is important here, was cooler last month. The point of which is this data is already out of date, basically, right?
9: Yeah, we're in this weird time where, okay, this data is always backward looking,
8: yes,
9: to state the obvious. But events are moving so quickly these days that a lot can change in a month. And so to bring it back to this week's CPI report, we got good data. But just looking at what's already happening in August and what happened in like the back half of July, the Middle East conflict revved back up in ways that are affecting the energy markets, right? In the wrong direction, in the up direction. And so cool inflation data in July, I mean, we might get some payback in August that makes the inflation data look not so cool. And that's a problem for the Fed.
8: So core CPI, Stacey, came in at 2.5%, which is pretty good, you know, all things considered, still above where the Fed wants it to be. But that last half a percentage point, as you wrote about this week and did some stuff on the socials, that's where the real money gets made, right? Because it's hard to do.
0: Yeah, it is really interesting. It's kind of, sometimes they call it the last mile problem for the Fed, that sometimes getting inflation down from, high inflation to moderate inflation. Like we saw that in 2022, our inflation rate was 9.1%. 2023, 12 months, about around 12 months later, it was down to 3%. And guess where we are now? It is really, really hard to squeeze out those last couple percentage points.
8: Jay Powell had it easy then. Is that what you're saying?
0: Definitely not saying that. But, you kind of get rid of all the, you get all the easy wins, right. And then you're down to things like expectations, which can be really sticky. You know, the classic example is if you own a restaurant and you're printing menus, you're anticipating inflation, so you print prices a little higher. That stuff is hard to get rid of.
8: Right. Courtney Brown, can we assume that rates are going to go up this year at some point? Yes? No? Maybe?
9: Do you want the answer if I am Kevin Borsch?
8: I love the deep sigh. All right, sorry. Go ahead. I stepped on your answer.
9: I'm gonna be Kevin Borsch and I'm gonna say nothing. No, I'm just kidding. I think that financial markets do still believe there is a chance that interest rates go up this year. Whether that actually happens, we still don't understand exactly what the Warsh so-called reaction function is. I don't know how he feels about the data of the last 2 weeks. We got a good inflation report. We got a soft jobs report, soft retail sales number. In the mind of Kevin Warsh, is that enough to put off a rate hike in September? Financial markets seem to think so, but is that the way Kevin Warsh thinks? We still don't know.
8: Well, so Courtney, I'm going to stay with you, and I'm going to do a sideways twist on our new favorite game. What is Kevin Warsh thinking in five words or less? Which changes, of course, every time the Fed chair changes. But if you had one piece of data to jump up and down in front of him and say, "Please decide," what would that piece of data be?
9: Mm-hmm. I think it would be the inflation numbers, because he has said over and over that the Fed will achieve price stability. Okay. Right. So here are the inflation numbers. You don't have price stability. So what are you going to do about it? Are we going to raise rates soon? And he would have a clever answer to that. It wouldn't be yes or no, but right. That is what I would like to wave in his face.
8: Stacey, I speak here on behalf of the labor market, which would like some love from the central bank, which it does not seem to be getting.
0: Well, I think that's right. I mean, I do feel for Mr. Warsh, because he is a little bit between a rock and a hard place. I mean, the last jobs report we got, not great. You talked about it, Kai. The economy lost 23,000 jobs. That's not good. At the same time, I agree with Courtney. We've got to look at inflation numbers, and wages are not keeping up with inflation. Right. That seems really serious to me. So, it's bad if you raise rates. It's bad if you cut rates. It's a tough spot.
8: I'm going to add a third variable here, Courtney Brown, and I'm going to come to you as I sometimes do with the more challenging questions that I pose on Fridays. The bond market, the 30-year, they had the auction this week, 5.2-something%, the highest at sale it's been since like 2007. The bond market has thoughts about where rates ought to be, yes?
9: Yes, the bond market does have thoughts about where rates ought to be, and that is higher.
8: Thank you for coming to my TED Talk.
9: I know. I deserve all the big money they pay me at Axios. But that is worth taking seriously, right? So the financial markets, I think there is this question, and a lot of the economists I talk to are trying to figure out whether they believe in Kevin Warsh, whether they believe that Kevin Warsh will do what it takes to get inflation under control. And I mean, I can't stress enough how important this question is to me and to people who watch the markets and care about the economy.
8: Well, no, Stacey, keep going on that. It's not just us, those of us whose job this is to watch this stuff. What Warsh decides to do and what the bond markets decide that they want Warsh to do matters across the economic spectrum.
0: Oh, yeah. For anyone who wants to buy a house or charge something on a credit card,
1: the interest rates, they really affect us all. And it does sometimes feel like it gets kind of wonky and esoteric, but it really affects our lives. And I think what the bond market is reacting to is just a ton of uncertainty. Nobody knows really where Warsh stands yet, how he's going to do the job, which isn't necessarily bad. He's new in the job. But I think what we're seeing, at least in part, is just a lot of uncertainty over what he's going to do.
10: Yeah. Very quickly, Courtney, consumer sentiment today from the good people at the University of Michigan. First time in 3 months it went down. Not surprising, right? Given gas prices and all that uncertainty that Stacey was just talking about.
9: Yeah, there seems to be this mechanism where consumers are just are responding to what's happening with the war and in turn higher gas prices. There was a time where it was similar with tariffs, but now that's been replaced with, I think, gas prices. So consumers are mad about higher gas prices, and that's being, displayed in their sentiment numbers.
10: Yeah, sure is. Courtney Brown at Axios and Stacey Vanek Smith at Bloomberg on a Friday afternoon. Thanks, you two.
1: Thanks, Guy.
10: Have a nice weekend. Wall Street to end this week. Retail sales took a little bit out of traders' sales today. Get it? A little homophone right there? Mitchell Hartman coming up on that in just a second. Details, numbers when we get there.

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1: This final note on the way out today, I know I keep harping on this, but I really, really, really don't want people to be surprised when inflation comes in next month above expectations. We've talked about oil a bunch, but it has been, crude oil that is, relatively stable for a good solid couple of weeks now. We've talked about crack spreads as well, what happens to prices when refineries, which is where the real bottleneck is, get their hands on crude oil. Well, all of that's a long way of saying do not sleep on diesel. $5.42 a gallon today. That's up a dime from a week ago, up 60 cents from a month ago. And oh, by the way, the Strait of Hormuz is still closed. Our theme music was composed by BJ Lederman. Marketplace's executive producer is Nancy Fargali. Joanne Griffith is the chief content officer. Neil Scarborough is the vice president and general manager. I'm Kai Rizdahl. Have yourselves a great weekend, everybody. We will see you back here on Monday, all right? This is APM.
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2: 63 tonight under partly cloudy skies. Tomorrow, 82. Tomorrow night, 66. Seasonal temps, Sunday and Monday, with highs in the upper 70s to the low 80s. Storms likely Sunday, slight chance of rain showers on Monday. 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I'm meteorologist Laura Lockwood. 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